0: for spending part of your afternoon with us here at On the Coast on CBC Radio 1. I'm Gloria Makarenko. Well, lots of talk today around our Prime Minister Mark Carney opening the door to private investment in YVR and three other major airports across the country. We'll hear more about what he said and just what he's signaling with today's announcement. And there is movement to bring the WNBA to Vancouver. Coming up, what this would mean for fans and for players around the city. And right now, Susan McNamee is back with us with more BC-based news. Hi there, Susan.
1: Hi, Gloria. In the news, the RCMP are investigating a break and enter at an electrical substation at Bear Lake, north of Prince George. A suspect was airlifted to hospital in critical condition. It's not clear if the incident was a possible copper theft. And several municipal leaders and advocates are calling for stronger provincial leadership on road safety, specifically around the dangers of e-bikes and e-scooters. Just one of the many topics being discussed in Vancouver this week at the Union of BC Municipalities Convention. We'll have more on those stories and other topics coming up on the CBC Local News at 5:30.
0: Susan, thank you very much for that. And Stephanie Hungerford has got her finger on the pulse when it comes to all the slowdowns across the region. It's been a pretty busy one, hasn't it?
2: Yeah, it's been pretty busy. I think everyone's, you know, back to their schedules. In my case, overscheduled. So I'll start in Burnaby. There's a new crash northbound between Boundary and Canada Way causing issues there. Also in Burnaby, looks like a new incident on Highway 1 eastbound at the start of the Burnaby Lake stretch. Volume is heavy from the Cassiar. In the same area, this time westbound on Highway 1, there's a broken down vehicle at Boundary Road. That's blocking the right lane and volume is backed up to Burnaby Lake. So very busy all around through Burnaby. Very delayed for the North Shore bridges southbound as well, especially for the iron workers down the cut. And in downtown Vancouver, right outside our window here, apparently there's a crash on Georgia eastbound at Cambie. So I've got to take a look, see what's going on there. I don't know what you see there, Gloria.
0: I see flashing lights.
2: There we go.
0: Yeah, just down the block.
2: Okay,
0: it's true.
2: So there you go. So just take your time. It's always going to be so busy at this time of day, but I'll be back with more in a few minutes.
0: Right on our doorstep. Couldn't get much more convenient to cover the latest. We can keep you definitely
2: breaking news
0: updated on that one. Stephanie, thank you very much. And oh my goodness, what a beautiful afternoon it has turned out into being today. We started out cloudy, but yeah, things have cleared up. Temperatures up to 23 degrees away from the water. More sunshine tomorrow, even warmer, highs to 26. And we've got sunny, warm weather continuing through Friday and Saturday and a mostly sunny weekend ahead as well. And we're hearing from some of you just how you're enjoying the day. Ron just sent us a text. It's an amazing late summer day on the coast today. Sunny, warm, and a bonus to spend it outside. We're still gardening and harvesting a bumper crop. We have so many vegetables we have to share with family and friends who in return share amazing perennials. The dahlias and roses are off the chart, says Ron. Thanks very much for that. Yes, so nice sunny weather to take us right through to the weekend. Now, Mark Carney was in Toronto for the Canada Investment Summit, but his opening remarks had implications for YVR.
3: I'm announcing today that we will seek private investment through long-term concessions to operate Canada's four largest airports. Following best practice in other countries, the Government of Canada will retain ownership of the underlying land and assets, but we will unlock their true value by bringing in new capital and expertise to their operations and their growth.
0: So that was Prime Minister Mark Carney speaking in Toronto this morning. And our next guest is co-author of the bulletin, Landing Opportunities, the Push for Private Investment in Canada's Airports. Joining us now is Andrea Seppenwall, a partner in business law with a specialization in aviation at the McMillan Law Firm. Andrea, hi there and a good afternoon to you.
4: Hi, thanks so much for having me. It's great to be chatting with you today.
0: Yeah, a lot of people hear private investment in our airports. I mean, what kind of private investment are we actually talking about here?
4: So I think this is a great question. I think at this point, details are sparse. What the government seems to be signaling is retaining ownership of the land and the assets and then opening up opportunities for private investment for

0: certain concessions. What the actual contours of that will look like remain to be seen at this point.
1: Okay, but how would that be different from what we have now? Those of us familiar with YVR, you know, here in the Metro Vancouver area, what could change?
0: Canada currently has a hybrid model where we have a not-for-profit authority who runs our airports. What the government seems to be signaling at this point is transforming that into a for-profit model and potentially awarding certain concessions. Again, while the government would retain ownership of the land and the key assets. So how that will actually play out is all in the details, as so many things are, of course. But it sounds like it would be a different approach from what we have currently, with particularly the mentions of the extensions of the ground leases, which allow and create an environment that would foster increased private investment, which allows for those concessions, whether it's for retail, for infrastructure development, or other the like at the airports.
1: Is this another name for a public-private partnership?
0: I'm not sure that that is exactly what's contemplated, and frankly, I'm not sure that anybody really has a sense at this point. The details are so scarce. The government has signaled throughout the last 18 months or so its willingness and its openness to private investment. I think today's announcement is the clearest signal yet that there is an openness to increase private investment in Canadian airports. But whether it's a public-private, that is not something that seems to have come out in today's discussions from the Prime Minister.
1: Yeah, and we've heard that, you know, Heathrow Airport in London and Gatwick as well, those are, you know, that they have private interests involved in those major airports as well. But when we're looking at YVR, how attractive would it be, you know, for private investors, do you think?
0: Well, I think it's important to draw a distinction with some of the other models that are out there. And so you mentioned some of the British airports that are operated by the British Airport Authority. And that is a different model in the sense that my understanding is that it's completely privatized. What the Canadian government seems to be signaling now is an increase in private investment, but not a complete privatization. And I think the government seems to be taking great pains to underline that they intend to retain ownership of the land and the assets. And so there's only certain aspects of the airport that are going to be, or sounds like they'll be open to private investment. I think in general, when you're looking to investment in airports, what could be attractive, and this is just generally speaking, not specifically based on the Canadian situation because the details have not been released at this point. But generally speaking, airports are attractive investments for long-term investors because they are pretty reliable revenue streams. People continue to travel even in difficult times. Travel typically bounces back because it's such a necessity. And certainly in a country like Canada, where our geography is so vast and connectivity from coast to coast to coast is critical and is in fact one of the government's priorities. That provides a stable background and an underpinning for potential investment.
1: Okay, so you're talking the potential for increased infrastructure projects or retail space. I mean, I just think about the experience at YVR now. It can feel a little bit like a shopping mall. You know, there are already so many shops there, restaurants, that type of thing right now. I mean, so you're saying what the private investors would be looking for would be longer term stability, and that they've got to be looking at returns too.
0: That's, I think, exactly right. And given the information we have, which is, of course, very limited, typically what we see in other jurisdictions and why airports are attractive investments is precisely for that reliable revenue stream. And I, Minister Champagne, the finance minister, also underlined this in comments that he made earlier today, where he talked about the fact that Canadian pension funds are already heavily involved in airports overseas and have this expertise, and that this dovetails well very often with their objectives, where they're looking for longer term investments. And this also aligns with what we've been hearing about the potential for extending the ground leases at the airports, which would allow a alignment between the extended terms of those ground leases, to the extent that that's the way that the government chooses to go forward.

0: and investment. So we don't know who the potential investors are. I mentioned this just because this is something that Minister Champagne mentioned also today.
1: Yes, no, I know. And really, I take your point about very few details at this point. So we really do appreciate your weighing in all the same. And I mean, it's a topic that gets a lot of attention, right? A lot of people are really, really proud of YVR. Certainly, it ends up, you know, being voted the best airport in the world several times over. So we got a lot of callers on this topic to our open line news show today with Michelle Elliott, BC Today. So Rob in Chilliwack, he echoed some concerns from the Canadian Union of Public Employees statement that was released today that this could lead to increased airfares for passengers. Just listen.
2: Perth, for example, rates went up 60% in some cases per passenger. Okay. The other thing, major airports transformed, it says, lucrative assets into generating profits well above global averages. The other thing is labor and friction costs. Sydney Airport, it says right here, cut its workforce, Sydney Airport, by 40%. In some cases, at Perth Airport, prices went up by 60%.
1: Okay, he's citing some Australian airports, Perth and Sydney. What kinds of concerns do you have, if any, about the potential for fares increasing in a scenario like that?
0: Again, with the details we have, it's really difficult to say at this point what the potential pitfalls could be. Speaking generally, critics could raise questions, just as this listener has, about the potential for increase in user fees. Critics could raise questions about continued access for remote communities. There could be labor implications, for accountability, service levels. The Prime Minister seemed to underline the fact that the intention is for proceeds to be reinvested in the airports, but we don't know how this is all going to shake out ultimately. So as with all things, the devil is in the details. And my understanding is that with good regulation, much of this can be addressed. And another thing that the Prime Minister mentioned, and I think that Minister Champagne also mentioned, is that we have in Canada the advantage of being able to look to other jurisdictions and how they have gone about increasing private investment in their airports and drawing conclusions and lessons learned from those examples. So it all remains to be seen, but I think we're in a good position from that perspective.
1: Okay, well, we will be watching for more details. Again, this is just being floated out there right now. Andrea, thanks very much for your time.
0: Thank you so much. I appreciate it.
1: That's Andrea Seppenwall, a partner in business law with a specialization in aviation at the McMillan Law Firm. It's coming up on 18 minutes past 5 o'clock right now. So let's bring you up to date on what's going on the roads with Stephanie Hungerford.
3: In Burnaby, there's still a crash on Boundary northbound at Canada Way. It's mainly affecting Boundary northbound. And not really Canada Way at this point. In Burnaby, there is an incident on Highway 1 eastbound at the start of the Burnaby Lake stretch. Volume is heavy from the Cassiar. In the same area, westbound on Highway 1, there is a broken down vehicle at Boundary Road blocking the right lane. Volume is backed up to Burnaby Lake. Pretty busy southbound for both North Shore bridges. In Vancouver, there's a crash on Granville Street southbound at Angus. It's affecting both northbound and southbound traffic on Granville through that region. In downtown Vancouver, there's a crash on Georgia eastbound at Canby. I think it's still going on, Gloria. I'll lean on you to check through the window there. Knight Street Bridge is experiencing volume today northbound as well as northbound on the Arthur Lang. But Oak Street Bridge looking okay until you get into Vancouver northbound. And northbound for the Massey Tunnel is experiencing a little bit of delays. How's it looking out there?
1: The out the window report, the update, emergency vehicles are gone.
3: Okay.
1: Traffic is flowing again.
3: There we go.
1: It's good. That didn't take long.
3: In real time.
1: If only everything just happened outside our window,
3: we'd be set. A helicopter. That's so what I really want.
1: That would be. I used to do helicopter traffic, you know, way back in the day. Yeah, for Kiss FM and WX used to take off. And it was really fun. Just 3 hours every morning. I only did it for a few months, but it was a great way to start the day.
3: Yeah, no kidding.
1: Cool.
3: Wow.
1: Okay. Thank you very much, Stephanie Hungerford. We'll hear again from Stephanie just before the 5:30 news. Now, yesterday, we learned that there's a committee looking to bring the WNBA to Vancouver, and it just wants to get the ball rolling on that. The city.

0: is not yet on the WNBA expansion radar, but the work to change that is underway. Jody Evans is a former Canadian Olympian basketball player who is part of the bid committee. She was here in studio with us yesterday, and she outlined what it would take to make that happen.
1: I mean, there's a few building blocks to get in place. Obviously, the investment side of things is critical, and there's been a lot of conversations around that, and there's good momentum, good interest. There's a playing facility need, and we've looked at a couple options there. Bill can jump in and talk about that more. And there's a training facility, and it's really interesting. And I grew up in a sport where, you know, you might have trained at a college gym or a high school gym or wherever you could get gym time. And now the expectation of WNBA is that these are top-notch, high-performance facilities. So the facilities, game, training facility, game facility, and the investor side are kind of the three main building blocks to get into place.
0: So that was Jody Evans, a member of the Vancouver WNBA Expansion Bid Committee. And the number that she put out there to get this rolling and make it happen would be $250 million. U.S. So we're looking at well over 400 million Canadian to get that off the ground. But for more, we have reached Mitra Shan. Mitra is co-founder of the Strathcona Women's Basketball League here in Vancouver, also a season ticket holder for the Seattle Storm. Mitra, hello there.
2: Hi, how's it going?
0: It's going well. So what do you think? How is this news landing with you that there's a committee? They're very serious about trying to get a WNBA team to the city.
2: Well, that would be the epic dream, I think, for every single basketball fan out there, male and female. I mean, it's a dream come true for me, even growing up, having women's basketball. And now seeing where the WNBA has taken off with the new CBA and all the media coverage, it's been absolutely phenomenal to watch.
0: Well, we've seen a lot of growth for women's pro sports in Vancouver. What do you think is behind that?
2: Well, I think, you know, you can't be what you can't see. And a lot of that is showcased on media, social media, and it's highlighting the incredible things and the trailblazers that have gone ahead to create all of this media frenzy, right? And the media frenzy has product to show for. It's great basketball right now. It's probably one of the best basketballs I've ever seen in all my years coaching.
0: Right. Well, I mean, again, you're committed. You go to a lot of the WNBA games in Seattle as a season ticket holder. You've done that for years, have you?
2: Yeah, it's been over 20 years, but I also fly to different cities to check out different arenas all the time. It's just one of those things on my bucket list, right, to try and hit up every single WNBA teams.
0: Well, and how would you say the league has changed or evolved since you started, like over the past 20 years?
2: Well, I remember growing up, I had to record a game on a VCR from a friend's place just to watch one game, right? And then having to drive down to Seattle was a big deal back then. And just making sure that I kept up by looking it up on the news every single time there was a game. Now there's an app for it. Now you can stream things live. Now you can, you know, follow all the highlights, and it's hit your phone and your computer before the game has even ended.
0: Right. But you, I mean, that's one thing to have access to the details and the highlights and that type of thing. You want to be there courtside, don't you?
2: I bought courtside tickets this year because I was like, I'm treating myself when the Toronto Tempo came to town. We also had a group of 30 women fly out of with us from Strathcona Basketball to go to the very first Tempo game in Toronto. That's the hype around this. We wanted to support our Canadian basketball. So to hear that there's one coming into town possibly is even better. It's a dream come true again, right?
0: Right. Well, it's interesting. You mentioned the Toronto Tempo games here in Vancouver last month. How would you describe how the city showed up for those two games?
2: Well, I think, you know, not a lot of people knew about it. And then the Friday game happened, and all of a sudden there was a huge fan fest on Saturday. And thousands of folks came out because we were part of the activation with my Girls Who Lead program, running some of the tote bags. And all of a sudden, you saw the hype and the excitement, and people were coming out, and it was pretty much jam-packed on the Sunday game against Vegas.
0: Wow. No, you come from an interesting perspective here because you co-founded the Strathcona Women's Basketball League 21 years ago. So how does it feel to know there's a potential visible path to a professional career for women now?
2: It doesn't seem like the dream is impossible anymore. The pathways are so much easier. You are seeing these college athletes with nil deals and, you know, kids can see themselves as pro athletes now. It is an option as an occupation. It's no longer just a dream because, you know, one of the reasons we founded the Strath League was because there was no place to play. I was coaching a group of girls and they literally had no place to play after they graduated. And so having that pathway into the league and now having more college university teams and having more Canadian female athletes play down south, across Canada, even playing pro overseas, and knowing that there's a possibility, we have probably the most number of Canadian women right now playing the WNBA.
0: Wow. No, it's going to be really interesting to see where this WNBA expansion bid goes. The committee certainly seems dedicated. Mitra, really great to connect with you. Thank you.
2: Yeah, likewise. Thanks so much for highlighting such a great, exciting news.
0: Okay, that is Mitra Shan, co-founder of the Strathcona Women's Basketball Team. 25 minutes past 5 right now. And this week, Seattle rapper Macklemore was dropped from Ed Sheeran's tour. And this happened after he made pro-Palestinian comments on stage. Ed Sheeran himself issued a statement today that he is, quote, appalled by the conflict between Israel and Palestine. He was calling the suffering on both sides a human tragedy, but Sheeran defended his choice not to take a public stance. So now the rest of the supporting musicians have pulled out of the tour, meaning there will be no opening acts. Singer Finneas said in a statement, quote, artists must not be silenced when they speak up for the oppressed. So here's Finneas with For Crying Out Loud.

0: Phineas and a song called For Crying Out Loud. Phineas is among the supporting musicians who has left Ed Sheeran's tour after Seattle rapper Macklemore was kicked off the tour for making pro-Palestinian statements on stage. Okay, that's a drama that's sure to continue to unfurl.
1: Interesting.
0: Yeah, where are we at with traffic right now?
1: In Burnaby, the crash on Boundary northbound at Canada Way has been cleared. Still busy, though, on Boundary from 22nd all the way to Grandview. Westbound on Highway 1, there's still a broken-down vehicle at Boundary Road blocking the right lane. Volume is backed up from Douglas Road. And on Highway 1, eastbound volume is heavy from the Cass Yard to Burnaby Lake. And I'll be back with more in a few minutes.
0: Okay, thank you very much for that. So we've got a sunny forecast to take us into the evening. More sunshine tomorrow and Thursday and Friday too. Coming up, the U.S. Supreme Court has rejected a request by Donald Trump to place restrictions on mail-in ballots. So we'll talk about what this means for Trump and the Republicans ahead of the midterms. Stay with On the Coast.
2: This is CBC News from Vancouver. Good afternoon. I'm Susan McNamee. Our top story. One person has been airlifted to hospital in critical condition after breaking into an electrical substation in northern BC. Tom Summer explains.
3: Prince George RCMP are investigating after an individual broke into a substation on Sunday morning. BCEHS says one person was airlifted to hospital in critical condition after sustaining injuries from the break and enter. The substation is located on a rural road more than 60 kilometers north of the city. BC Hydro owns the substation and is aware of the incident. Bob Gammer speaks for the company and says the incident is troubling, with BC Hydro employees who attended the scene in need of counseling afterwards. Gammer said he can't confirm if the incident was motivated by copper theft, but the company warned the public in December that thefts at substations were on the rise, with thieves targeting copper cables for maintenance structures in Vancouver, the Lower Mainland, and northern BC. Tom Summer, CBC News, Fort St. John.
2: At the courts, a petition challenging the legality of replacing the 50-meter pool at the Vancouver Aquatic Center with one-half the length has been dismissed in BC Supreme Court. Karen Larson has that story.
4: In his verdict, Justice Christopher Giashi ruled that the city and Vancouver Board of Parks and Recreation had acted reasonably when they reduced what was supposed to be a rebuild of the Vancouver Aquatic Center 50-meter pool to a tank half the size. The citizens group that brought the legal challenge argued that shrinking the pool was undemocratic because Vancouver voters approved funding for a 50-meter replacement in 2022.
5: Voters have been misled.
4: Outside of court, community organizer John Girard called the decision incorrect.
5: It's clear everyone thought they were voting for a 50-meter pool.
4: Soon after the ruling, the city announced demolition of the 52-year-old aquatic center will begin in early October. The replacement facility is expected to open in 2029. Karen Larson, CBC News, Vancouver.
2: Hundreds of municipal leaders attended a 3-hour discussion about DRIPA, the Declaration on the Rights of Indigenous People.

0: Concern from members about how the province has implemented DRIPA in some policy development processes. The Heritage Conservation Act review is a textbook example.
1: BC's Attorney General Nikki Sharma says the government is now consulting with First Nations groups as well as industry and business groups about the path forward, but she would not say when legislative changes will be introduced or whether the government still plans to make changes to DRIPA. A BC man is lucky to be alive after strangers rescued him from the ocean. As Alana Kelly reports, he relied on an AI chatbot to check weather conditions.
2: While planning for a morning paddle on Sunday, Jane and Jonathan Levine used artificial intelligence to check weather conditions and how sound.
3: Proceeded towards in the direction of Britannia Beach, as ChatGPT had suggested to my wife.
2: They decided to stay out on the water longer and got caught in a dangerous situation.
3: These massive waves that came from nowhere, they were at least about 5-6 foot in height. My kite was rocking and rolling all over the place.
2: His kayak capsized. He was wearing a life jacket, but struggled to get to the shore. Adrian Ward was boating with a friend nearby.
4: I was like, oh, that's the bottom of kayak. And I was like, okay, we're going to go over there. As we approach him, we're starting to see waves crashing over his head.
2: He was in the water for 15 minutes before they were able to rescue him. Scott Shaw McLaren with Royal Canadian Marine Search and Rescue recommends checking multiple weather reports when planning trips.
5: Like anything with AI, verify sources and read it for yourself.
2: Alana Kelly, CBC News, Furry Creek.
1: A planned union BC Transportation Companies was announced today. Harbour Air plans to acquire Pacific Coastal Airlines. Bert Vandersteege is the CEO of Harbour Air. He says the company has no plans for staff layoffs at either company.
6: In fact, this is a growth story for both airlines, and we're looking forward to adding new destinations, investing in the fleet, both seaplanes and our wheel division, and as a result, adding staff to the workforce currently employed by both airlines.
1: Vandersteege says the company plans to streamline itineraries for passengers and increase destinations, allowing passengers to connect through YVR in the future for other flights. There's no known date when this deal will be finalized. Several municipal leaders and advocates are calling for stronger provincial leadership on road safety. It's part of the motions being introduced at the Union of BC Municipalities Convention. Patrick Johnstone is the mayor of New Westminster. He says improvements to road networks need to consider the rise in e-bikes and e-scooters.
7: Right now, rules governing electric scooters and other devices differ from one municipality to another in a province with more than 160 municipalities. Provincial legislation does not reflect current street design or transportation choices.
1: Police across the Lower Mainland have recently issued warnings over injuries sustained by riders. And finally, a man has been arrested and charged in relation to a hit and run that left a young girl dead. Surrey police say in April of last year, three children had been struck by a vehicle in the intersection of 164th Street and 108. Police say their investigation has identified 38-year-old Baldeep Chahal as a suspect. He faces 12 charges. That's the CBC News from Vancouver. I'm Susan McNamee.
8: Susan, thank you very much. Hello there. Here we are, Tuesday, September 15th. My goodness, summer's running out already, but we've got a lovely forecast for you, so hold on for that in a moment. I'm Gloria Makarenko. Good to have you with us for On the Coast. And here we are, just weeks until midterm elections in the U.S., and that country's top court has rejected Donald Trump's efforts to restrict mail-in ballots. We'll talk about that. And the characters may look and sound real, but they are not real at all. We'll talk about AI-generated actors, imagery, and videos, and what you can do to tell the difference between the real ones and the fakes. That conversation with our tech columnist is just ahead. And I'm here along with Stephanie Hungerford. She's guiding you through your afternoon drive today.
9: There seems to be a new incident on the east-west connector westbound just past night. I believe it's as you're getting off for the number 5 road exit. I'm going to look into that a little closer for my next update. Westbound on Highway 1, there's a broken down vehicle still at Boundary Road. That's blocking the right lane and volume is backed up from Douglas Road. On Highway 1 eastbound in the other direction, volume is very heavy from the Cassier all the way to Burnaby Lake, and still very busy southbound for both of the North Shore bridges in Vancouver. There's a crash on Granville southbound at Angus. It's affecting both northbound and southbound traffic on Granville.

0: Granville Street. Knight Street Bridge experiencing volume in both directions. Same for the Arthur Lane, but the Oak Street Bridge is looking really clear. So make your way over there if you can. And I'll be back with more in a few minutes.
1: Stephanie, thank you very much. And wow, what a forecast. Summer's not done with us yet. Temperatures up to 23 degrees away from the water. Lots of sunshine today and tomorrow and Thursday and Friday. And we even have a mostly sunny weekend ahead and temperatures into the mid-20s. Now, it's just weeks until U.S. midterm elections. U.S. President Donald Trump is facing a setback, and he's not even on the ballot. Yesterday, the U.S. Supreme Court rejected the president's plan to restrict mail-in ballots before November's midterm elections. For years, Trump has tried to claim, without evidence, that mail-in voting is fraudulent. And now the U.S. Postal Service is going to continue to deliver mail-in ballots as they have for years. They account for about a third of ballots cast in the last two U.S. federal elections. Even Donald Trump himself has voted by mail. So for more, we have reached Paul Waldman. He's a columnist with MS Now. Paul, hello.
2: Hi there.
1: So what exactly was the Trump administration asking the Supreme Court to do here?
2: Well, they wanted them to sign off on a plan they had that would severely restricted mail voting. They had basically ordered every state to send them their voter lists, and they were going to match them up against their own information. And they also ordered the Postal Service to not deliver mail ballots in any state that had refused to comply with the federal government's order, which was basically every state that's run by Democrats. And the legal context is that the Constitution doesn't give the federal government really any role in elections at all. The elections are handled by the states, and Congress can pass some laws about the time, place, and manner in which they are allowed to take place. But the executive branch can't say basically anything about elections. And the Postal Service isn't allowed to decide who gets to vote either. And so this really wasn't a close call legally, but it was part of Donald Trump's long-standing effort to discredit and restrict mail voting, which I think really did dates back to COVID when he lost the election in 2020 and decided that because so many people had voted by mail because it was in the middle of a pandemic, that was fraud, and in order to succeed, he had to make it so as few people as possible get to vote by mail.
1: So what do you think? How significant is this decision for the upcoming midterms?
2: Well, it certainly would have been catastrophic if the Supreme Court had sided with it, because it would have meant tens of millions of people would have had their ability to vote in the way that they've always voted cut off. So I don't think that there were very many people who thought that the decision was going to be anything otherwise, just even based just on the fact that it's so close to the election, regardless of the merits of the case. And that's how the Supreme Court ruled. They did it on this thing called the shadow docket, where they don't actually address the fullness of the case. They just say, you know, we're putting this off and you don't win for now. And so, you know, the election is basically going ahead as it was in the status quo. So one hopes that there aren't any other complications and that everyone votes and then the votes will be counted and we'll see who wins. But, you know, fingers crossed on that.
1: Well, so what is the current outlook then on how parties could fare in November?
2: Well, you know, traditionally the opposition party almost always wins in the midterm elections. And this year it could be even more so. I think that the real question is whether Democrats are going to win a big victory or an enormous victory. People are very dissatisfied in general with the state of the country. There's a lot of displeasure over gas prices that are high, mostly because of the Iran war. There's a lot of concern over a lot of things. And Donald Trump's approval ratings are at around 35%, which is really bad. You don't want, if you're the president's party, to have your president be that unpopular going into the midterms. So I think that everyone expects there to be a big Democratic victory.
1: Okay. What about what Donald Trump is willing to put on the line here? He said he's got up to, you know, $500 million U.S. to throw at this election. I mean, could that be a factor?
2: Well, you know, I think it'll be less of a factor than you might think, because he has raised this tremendous amount of money for his super PAC. But he always says, this is my money. And

0: he is not all that eager to spend it on people other than himself. And so you have all these Republican candidates who are almost begging him to come and spend some of that money to help them in their elections. And the first ads that his super PAC put out were just about him and how great he is. And I think the candidates would look at that and say, well, that doesn't really do much for me. And so I think that it's unlikely that he's going to drain that enormous bank account entirely on behalf of other people. He often makes comments that suggest that it's almost as though he doesn't really care all that much about how these elections go. And he feels great ownership over that money that he has raised. And so I think that it's going to get to the end of Election Day, and a lot of that money will have gone unspent.
1: Between now and then, well, what are you following most closely?
0: Well, you know, the biggest issue in this campaign has been affordability, grocery prices, housing, health care. But just really in the last couple of weeks, the issue of the tech backlash has become just sort of bursting onto the front pages. People are angry about data centers, and they're angry about AI and worried about it. And even the tech leadership themselves, Sam Altman, Dario Amodei, and Elon Musk, they are responding to that by saying, you know, that maybe we need to slow down the development of AI. You can tell how nervous they are about the politics here. And so that has really come to dominate race after race, and it could get even bigger. So that's one of the things I'm keeping an eye on.
1: Okay. Well, we look forward to checking back with you in the meantime. So thanks very much, Paul.
0: My pleasure. Thanks a lot.
1: That's Paul Waldman, a columnist with MS Now and author of the Cross Section newsletter. It's now 5:45, and Stephanie, earlier this afternoon, we talked with a local musician, Colin James. Mm-hmm. He's releasing his new memoir, his first authorship.
2: That's great.
1: This week.
2: It's called
1: Playing the Changes, and so many people wrote in for a chance to win a copy of the book. Some great stories, great connections. There's so many of you who knew someone, or had a close encounter with Colin James over the year as well. So it's tough to pick a winner. The winner of the book is Ariane. Ariane talked about her former store, The Block, in Gas.

0: Georgetown. She says they had a pinball machine beside the coffee bar. Ariane says Colin used to come in and play pinball often. He lived close by. She says even her early days boyfriend auditioned to go on tour with Colin back then. She writes, all the places and all the people that Colin mentioned in your interview brought back so many memories of those early days. So congratulations, Ariane. We'll get a copy of that book out to you. And thanks to everyone who shared their stories and wrote in for a chance for the book as well. Right now, Stephanie, where are we at with traffic?
1: There's a couple of new things on the North Shore in West Vancouver on the Upper Levels Highway eastbound just before Capilano Road. There is a new vehicle incident there. Pretty busy also southbound for both North Shore bridges. There's a new crash on the east-west connector westbound at the number 5 road turnoff as well. Westbound on Highway 1, there's a broken down vehicle still at Boundary Road blocking the right lane. Volume is backed up from Douglas Road. And it's also very busy eastbound in the same direction. And in Vancouver, there's a crash on Granville southbound at Angus. It's affecting both northbound and southbound traffic on Granville. And I would say now the Oak Street Bridge, I did say it was clear, but now it's looking quite busy northbound. And same for the Knight Street Bridge. Arthur Lang northbound is now the one to take if you're trying to get out of Richmond. I'll be back with more in a few minutes.
0: Stephanie, thanks very much.
2: Good afternoon, Gloria Makarenko, Stephen Quinn from the Early Edition, here to tell you just a little bit about what's coming up on the program tomorrow. The city of White Rock is asking the province to authorize the use of CCTV cameras for public safety surveillance. There are, though, concerns that this could be treading on the privacy rights of White Rock residents. We are going to hear about that with one White Rock City Councillor. And people are using more AI in their daily lives, particularly at work, and that is raising some issues. Issues like employees trying to pass off AI content as their own work. We are going to talk about what that does to relationships in the workplace, not only with your boss, but with your coworkers as well. So that and much more tomorrow on the Early Edition. It all comes your way beginning at 5:30 a.m. right here on CBC Radio 1.
0: Stephen, thank you very much. And there are so many conversations around artificial intelligence these days. And among the many things that AI can conjure up, it can now produce digital actors. So these are computer-generated characters. They're taking on roles that would have not too long ago gone to humans. For a regular viewer, it can be hard to tell who or what is real or not. And as AI makes it harder to tell the difference, there are some new tools that are emerging to help. So to tell us more about that is our tech columnist, Takara Small. Takara, hi there.
3: Hi.
0: Okay, what about these AI-generated characters and actors? Are there some examples that are catching your attention?
3: Yes. So, you know, this comes at the perfect time because the Toronto International Film Festival is underway. Even the Prime Minister is making appearance. And the incident that sticks out to me is one that involves Academy Award winner Paul Schrader. If that name sounds familiar, he's of Taxi Driver fame. And he recently made headlines for talking about using AI-generated characters. Sometimes they're called synthetics. And it really speaks to this new era we're in, where you have, you know, individuals in Hollywood who I would say are quite established, quite successful, who are leaning on AI-generated representations. And, you know, these representations, these creations, they can act, sing, talk on screen. They actually appear quite hyper-realistic. One of the synthetics that is quite popular, depending on who's paying attention to this stuff, is Tilly Norwood. She's a white woman, a brunette who, you know, is quite pretty. And not only is she managing to score gigs, she's also being interviewed, you know, in publications like The Hollywood Reporter. And the fact that she is taking jobs away from human beings, the fact that people like Jeffrey Katzenberg, the co-founder of DreamWorks, which produced hits like Shrek, is investing in film startups that use AI, I think it speaks to how this is maybe a purposeful pivot in Hollywood and not just isolated trends.
0: Right. And synthetics, that's an interesting term. Yeah. I'm sure we'll be hearing more of that in the future, too. So how can real non-synthetics, I guess, actual humans tell the difference? How can we recognize whether or not a person we see on screen is actually real or AI generated?
3: It's a great question. You know, we are in a new time frame. AI has improved a lot since 2020. The idea that someone can tell the difference between a real image and something that's synthetic with the naked eye, that time is coming to an end. But

0: you know, we are seeing platforms and other services pop up in its place of tips that included, you know, looking at the shape of someone's ear or how they eat or how they talk. I mean, it's just no longer applicable, those things. What I have found are there are AI platforms like Claude that exist where they insert invisible watermarks into assets. There are also AI detection companies that are popping up where they can reverse engineer assets. We even have companies like Apple who are, you know, stepping into this space with things like reference mode, which look at the original image and then compare it to what's been altered. So a lot of different services. And I think the fact that there are so many private third-party services speaks to how complex this space has become.
1: Well, sure. And it requires a certain level of trust here, too, doesn't it? I mean, how confident can people feel that these tools will actually work?
0: I think they are incredibly useful, but I would never say that they are 100% foolproof or can be guaranteed, and that's because the tech is always evolving. But also, we found detector companies can offer up false positives and false negatives at times. And this isn't just me saying this. This is a 2026 MIT report. So the fact that, you know, even the detection companies that do exist, they can be wrong. The fact that when you rely on metadata, which is, you know, includes information about the time, date, location, other creation details, can be manipulated. It shows that there really isn't anything that someone should lean on all the time to confirm what they're seeing.
1: All right. Okay. So what about on the level of lawmakers or governments? Are there some concrete steps being taken to address AI-generated images?
0: There are. You know, different countries and jurisdictions are approaching this in a variety of different ways. The European Union does require that, you know, quote-unquote manipulated content or AI-generated images have some level of transparency, which includes labels and situations. In Canada, we do have, you know, political leaders who are paying attention to this. They're aware. There has been a bill put forth that, you know, tackles some of these issues, including deep fakes. But we have no idea if this will pass or, you know, what form it will look like when it does pass. So the fact that, though, it's being discussed, I think, is it speaks to how I think at least leaders recognize it's an issue. You know, President Trump recently shared a, you know, headline grabbing message where he didn't really necessarily believe in guardrails for AI. So it goes, there's a huge divide politically around the world.
1: Sure. So if there aren't greater controls, Takara, how do you see things developing?
0: I really think moving forward, it's going to become more complex, not necessarily something that listeners want to hear, but I think it's going to become more complex, more challenging, especially for those who do not have the funds to be able to remove AI slop from their world and their feeds. So a lot of the AI detection services, again, not perfect, but they do help, come with a cost. And I worry about that. I worry about what it means for people who can't afford to remove AI slop from their lives. So they're fed more and more of it, either through entertainment or maybe on social media. I also think that as companies work to create more detection methods, you're going to have companies on the other side who are trying to get around those detection methods. So it's going to be an ongoing battle. And again, this is why I think government, who can issue fines, who can dictate how companies operate in their borders, is such a critical part of this conversation.
1: Yes, critical thinking is mandatory. Always consider the source. We got you. Thanks very much, Takara. Yeah.
0: My pleasure.
1: Takara Small is our technology columnist, and she joins us every Tuesday afternoon here at On the Coast. Now, the Toronto International Film Festival, or TIFF, it's happening now, and one of the documentaries premiering this month, it's called Gale, and it's about an Our Lady Peace superfan who lives in New York. So here's Our Lady Peace now with Somewhere Out There.

0: talk about Bob. I don't know if there'll ever be anybody like him. He's just the absolute best.
1: Thank you so much, Janet. We'll see. Okay. Maybe they'll do the Met Gala on him this year. We'll see.
0: Oh, wouldn't that be fabulous? Oh, they should. Okay, hon. Well, thank you for calling.
1: You take care. Thank you.
0: Thank you.
2: Janet Lennon is a member of the Lennon Sisters. She was a friend of the late Bob Mackie. We reached her in Branson, Missouri.
1: We are going to take a short break now. Stay tuned. I'm Gil Kirksall.
2: And I'm Chris Howden.

0: When Lilith Case first heard of a push to remove some public benches in Saskatoon, she got angry. Then she got to work. The city's downtown business district and city hall administration cited cleanliness issues and social disorder as reasons to consider removing 25 benches, at least temporarily. Council has since deferred any removals for at least a year. But as that debate was still heating up, Ms. Case knew that unhoused people needed those benches. She'd been unhoused herself. So she decided to fight against their removal by getting straight to the heart of the complaints and cleaning the benches herself. We reached Lilith Case in Saskatoon.
1: Lilith, what was the moment you decided that cleaning these benches yourself was the best way to take a stand?
2: It was one morning after I was really frustrated with how people were talking about people in vulnerable situations, like the homeless.

0: I'm Neil Herland.
1: Here's your BC weather. On the south coast, a few clouds overnight with a low of 11. Wednesday, sunny with a high of 20 near the water, up to 26 inland. For the central interior, mainly sunny Wednesday once the fog burns off and a high of 21. For the southern interior, fog overnight and windy with a low of 8. Wednesday, mainly sunny, gusty winds with a high of 22. For the Kootenay region, Wednesday, mainly sunny, a high of 23. And up in the Peace, windy with a high of 20 on Wednesday.
2: Hey, I'm Ali Hassan, sitting in for Tom Power. Welcome to Q. Ince Choi is the creator of Kim's Convenience, a TV show that started as a play that Ince mined from his own life. What you may not know is that he was also the son of a preacher. You'll likely know a lot more about that soon because his latest play, Son of a Preacher Man, opens in Ottawa in a few days and heads west soon after. Ince chats about the similarities between being a pastor and a performer and his ultimate decision to pursue the arts instead of the cloth. Plus, Kofi is one of Canada's top-ranked volleyball players, currently training for the next Olympics, who also built an impressive career as a singer, songwriter, and producer. I didn't know Olympians had that kind of time. That's all coming up on Q.

0: imposing anything on you, but I'd never get the "it's about me" vibe off you. So I'm a little, I don't know if I'm surprised, but like, I'd love to know what made you say yes to even, or wanting to tell a story a little bit about your own life.
1: I didn't want to.

Now, you're probably familiar with the idea of somebody who is a triple threat. They can act, sing, and dance like Fred Astaire, Meryl Streep, Jennifer Lopez. Well, may I present to you the double threat? Yes, that feels like a step back, but it's actually...

We've got time for one more song before we head out. Khan, the artist, is a South African-born musician who's made his home in Toronto over the last little while. This is his song, Dog Catcher.

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1: Wednesday on the Early Edition, the city of White Rock is asking the province to authorize the use of CCTV cameras for public safety surveillance. There are, though, concerns that this treads on the privacy rights of local residents. We'll hear about that. And people are using more AI in their daily lives, particularly at work, and that is raising some issues like employees trying to pass off AI content as their own work. We'll talk about what that does to relationships in the workplace tomorrow on the Early Edition.
0: The CBC News is next, and then it's the Current Review with Matt Galloway.
2: With relations with the United States in the icebox, Canada is looking for new economic dance partners. Former U.S. Ambassador to Canada Bruce Hayman and former Quebec Premier Jean Charest on how Canada can build relationships coming up on the Current Review.
3: From CBC News, the world this hour, I'm Neil Herland. We begin with breaking news from Los Angeles. Three people are dead after a news helicopter crashed in the San Fernando Valley. About 1 hour ago, the local NBC station announced that its helicopter was the one that crashed. The anchor held back tears as she made the grim announcement on air.
4: We can now confirm that the chopper that went down in Chatsworth tonight, about 2 hours ago, was in fact News Chopper 4. We've been piecing it together here. We knew it was a news chopper. We knew we'd lost contact with our people out there. And we've just received the confirmation that, in fact, News Chopper 4 went down just before 7 o'clock tonight in Chatsworth. And we're going to take a couple of minutes to think about that, to process and to regroup.
3: It's not clear if all the victims who died were on board the NBC Los Angeles news helicopter or if some of them were on the ground when the chopper crashed. Karen

0: with all my chops. Yeah. We came up to 520 hours. So we did a rough calculation. It did a rough calculation for me, and it would have been over $120,000 for counseling had I taken and put 520 hours into a clinical psychologist or, you know, my regular counselor. Because I got it paid for through the Alberta government, she was still $150 an hour. So, you know, 30 hours at $150 an hour, that's a lot of money.
1: And I'm not suggesting that what it has done for you has not been helpful and that you don't feel better having had that time with the chatbot. But do you ever worry about having a friendship with an AI device? Partially because of the concerns, those cautionary tales that I mentioned in the introduction.
0: Well, when I started, I dug into it to find out exactly. My biggest thing was, are you in China? And no, they're just spread out through California and the United States in a whole bunch of different data centers. And I asked it, is my information confidential?

0: Members of Turkey's 2S LGBTQ plus community are living under a shadow of fear right now. Today, Turkish authorities detained dozens of demonstrators who staged a protest outside a courthouse in Istanbul to demand the release of activists who were taken into custody over the weekend. On Sunday, police raided gay bars, association offices, and the homes of activists and detained dozens of people. Authorities also blocked access to websites and social media accounts belonging to members of gay rights organizations. The crackdown is part of an operation called My Family is Safe. The government says its aim is to, quote, protect children, the institution of the family, and public order, unquote. Yıldız Tar is the editor-in-chief of Kaos GL, a 2S LGBTQ plus rights publication in Turkey. We reached him in Ankara.
1: Yıldız, I know you're outside the courthouse in Ankara. Some of your colleagues and friends are in that courthouse. What news do you have about if and when they'll be released?
2: We don't have any information, actually. We are still waiting judge's decision. The prosecutor demanded all of them to be arrested and put in jail. Now they are giving their testimonies to the judge, and we are awaiting the judge's decision. And it's a really anxious waiting, I can say.
1: How many of your friends and colleagues are there?
2: And there is 15 people.

The head-spinning headlines on artificial intelligence have been coming hot and heavy since one Anthropic engineer quit over his fears about the technology, and his former colleague gave AI 1 in 10 odds of wiping humanity off the face of the earth, after which the American president answered panicked calls to put the brakes on that tech with a reassuring social media post reading in part, quote, AI taking over the world, destroying humanity and all other things bad is a hoax. The only control or guardrails that AI needs is a strong and smart, brackets high IQ, president, and the USA has that in spades, unquote. Then today came perhaps the biggest surprise when progressive Senator Bernie Sanders and far-right political strategist Steve Bannon appeared at the same event, the Pro-Human Assembly. The similarly rumpled but ideologically opposite figures found agreement as they both called for strict government oversight over AI development. Here's some of what Senator Sanders had to say.

0: human body. One application, stretchy, breathable bandages that absorb moisture and stick to skin tissues.
1: This is a vacuum chamber, so some of the materials we fabricate are very humidity sensitive.
0: Eamon started his PhD here in 2023, and since the new four-year visa cap isn't retroactive, he won't be affected immediately. But some of his friends who started later could have to reapply for their visas or leave.

0: 75 years on, the Berliner Festspieler is asking the same question Ligeti asked back in 1978, whether a society can still see its own collapse coming and still choose not to look away. This is Brendan O'Shea in Berlin.
1: Brendan's story comes to us from DW's Inside Europe podcast.

0: restrictions that some of the campaigners against social media for young people have at the moment. But artificial intelligence is not the same thing. And what I worry about is that legitimate concerns about social media and well-informed restrictions on the use of social media seep into a sort of conservatism with respect to technology in general. And we've seen this in the last few years with various kind of knee-jerk bans on the use of, you know, ChatGPT, for instance, in the classroom. And I think that's a mistake. I think there is a role for these technologies in the classroom.
1: There's a lot to go at here. You mentioned schools banning social media.

0: 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The news is next, followed by Ideas on CBC Radio 1.
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2: From CBC News, The World This Hour, I'm Mike Miles. Canada is receiving a unique invitation from the European Union. Join as an associate member. Prime Minister Mark Carney is in France today for the state address by EU Commission President Ursula von der Leyen. Carney set to speak to the European Parliament.

0: let's move, kind of move from the policy to the human reality here. Mm-hmm. Let's talk about Pierre Damas Bell, who was a 20-year-old Haitian college student who died by suicide, according to his family, after walking in traffic and being made to wear an ankle monitor and being placed under ICE monitoring. His family and community have described the intense fear and humiliation that he was experiencing related to the possibility of deportation.
1: A local pastor read a statement from Bell's father.
2: After my son was outfitted with the ankle monitor, he felt like he was treated like an animal. He's a soccer player, and he felt embarrassed and humiliated.
0: What do we know about Pierre, and what struck you most about his story?
3: Yeah, you know, I mean, I think this is someone who

0: Wednesday morning. I'm Stephen Quinn. Coming up on the early edition, while AI and its potential threat to humanity is dominating world headlines at this time, the rollout of the technology in workplaces is also threatening social cohesion between colleagues. Coming up, we're going to hear about using AI in the workplace. That's right after the CBC Local News with Robert Zimmerman.
1: Good morning. It's 13 degrees and clear in Vancouver. At the top of the news, the Bishnoi gang, made up of Indian nationals, has sent a letter to Abbotsford police and other authorities threatening that it has thousands of members here in Canada and won't be stopped. Jason Proctor reports.
2: The letter is addressed to the Army, the Defense Minister, and police. Quote, "This is a written warning and a challenge," it says. "We are an Indian gang. Canada has no guts to stop us. You will see we will take over Canada soon." The letter's existence first came to light earlier this year during a deportation hearing for an accused Bishnoi foot soldier, but the full text has not been made public until now. The letter was released to CBC News after an Access to Information Act request. It was included in an ongoing investigation into an Edmonton-based Bishnoi cell tied to multiple shootings, arsons, and extortions. Quote, "We have more than 5,000 gang members in Canada," says the letter, which is from the Lawrence Gang. "They can do shootings for only $1,000. Can you stop us? No way." The CBSA says 188 people have been ordered removed from Canada for extortion-related activities as of this month. 111 of them have been deported. Jason Proctor, CBC News, Vancouver.
1: Five gun control advocacy groups are renewing pressure on the RCMP due to disclose information about the firearms used in the mass shooting in Tumbler Ridge. A letter to the RCMP commissioner says the public deserves information that could help address failures in gun control law or its enforcement before another mass shooting happens. The group says Canadians have a right to know how the gun control system worked or failed to work when several children were shot and killed in a matter of minutes. The province is changing the booking system for popular BC parks because some people have been scalping reservations. Tanushi Bhatnagar reports.
3: Last month, CBC News reported that free passes to some popular BC parks were being flipped for money online. Now, BC Parks says it's introducing security measures to reduce interference from digital bots. Starting next week, visitors will need an account to reserve day passes to Golden Ears, Joffrey Lakes, Garibaldi, and Mount Seymour parks during peak season. Ryan Stewart with the Outdoor Recreation Council of BC says it's a step towards curbing misuse.
4: It's nice to see the province react in a positive way that still makes it fairly easy to get a reservation.
3: Parks advocate Steve Jones says despite added security measures, the demand for passes far exceeds availability.
5: It's still going to be a rat race to see who can click the fastest.
3: He says he hopes the government invests in making more trails and parks accessible for recreation.
5: There are massive areas that would be excellent for hiking that we're just not making available.
3: The requirement for an account starts September 22nd. Tanushi Bhatnagar, CBC News, Vancouver.
1: BC has chosen a stretch of land north of Campbell River as the first area for its new model to manage forests and timber. Janella Hamilton has the details.
6: The very first candidate area is going to be on Vancouver Island in partnership with the Namakolas Council.
7: BC Forest Minister Ravi Parmar says this will be the first test of the province's proposed working forest landscape model.
6: This initiative is going to mean streamlined permitting. In fact, it is going to mean us essentially eliminating cut block by cut block permitting.
7: And while some groups worry the new model will weaken environmental oversight and accelerate ecosystem destruction, Namakolas Council President Dallas Smith says there has been a need for change for decades.
8: We're happy to be participating in this actual paradigm shift where we're talking about how a working forest works in hand with the conservation values.
7: Parmar says the work will involve First Nations, local government, industry, and environmental groups. He also says BC will start increasing its allowable cuts in some community forests, a move aimed at creating a more sustainable sector. Janella Hamilton, CBC News, Vancouver.
1: And BC's biggest school district is expanding its universal lunch program. Amelia John has the details.
9: It's quite a production, actually.
10: Surrey Board of Education Chair Gary Timoshuk said

0: As logistics is one of the biggest challenges as the district expands universal lunch access to 91 elementary schools by the end of the year.
1: We've got to make sure we can handle that volume at the central kitchen, first of all. So that includes things like staffing.
0: The lunches cost $3 for students who can afford to pay, but are free for those who can't. UBC Land and Food Systems Professor Jennifer Black says packing lunches can be stressful for many parents.
2: The financial burdens for some families are enormous, so schools that are able to lessen the cost of school food during the day can make a particular contribution.
0: Funding for the expansion is being provided by the provincial and federal governments, with $11 million coming from BC and $2 million from Ottawa. Timoshuk says the goal is to have universal lunch access at all 105 elementary schools in the future. Amelia John, CBC News, Vancouver.
3: It's 5:35, and that's the CBC News.
4: Thank you, Robert Zimmerman.
3: You're welcome, Stephen.
4: Robert Zimmerman in the CBC Vancouver Newsroom, and a very good Wednesday morning to you. It is the 16th of September. I'm Stephen Quinn, and this is the early edition on CBC Radio 1. Thank you so much for being along with us at this early hour. Amy Bell is here. Well, first, let me tell you what's coming up
5: in this half hour.
4: Why didn't I do that? Amy Bell, good morning to you, by the way.
5: Good morning.
4: Coming up, Prime Minister Mark Carney has brought together hundreds of global investors and CEOs in Toronto this week. He's been pitching them on investing their money in Canada. We know they're going to do that in at least four Canadian airports, major airports. A couple of deals announced, and now he is on his way to France to meet with the EU. We're going to hear a little bit of what's happening there in just a moment. Now, Amy Bell is here with your traffic and weather. Good morning.
5: Hi.
4: Lovely looking weather forecast ahead for the next few days.
5: Yeah.
4: I was very impressed.
5: Taking us right through the weekend.
4: I know. I woke up this morning, took the dog. I thought, it's a little cool, which means, of course, we looked up and then there were stars in the sky, nice clear skies above.
5: Gorgeous.
4: A lot of people seem to be getting a jump on things today. I was a little bit late. I left the house about 10 minutes late this morning. What a difference in traffic 10 minutes makes.
5: It's true.
4: Yeah, because usually I'm out the door at 4, and I was a little bit behind because I was cutting pecan squares to bring in. And so I left the house a little late. And yeah, I was like, where do all these cars come from?
5: It's true.
4: It's weird. So,
5: you know, it's my jam. Morning commutes.
4: well, let's continue with your jam, shall we?
5: All right. Actually, looking good for all the major routes. So we're not seeing a huge rush of volume just yet. But Counterflow Lane is in at the Alex Fraser. It's going in shortly at the Massey Tunnel. We're already seeing things picking up at the Tawasin Ferry Terminal. There is a one sailing wait to Tawasin to Sports Bay. Now, 203rd and Industrial Avenue will be closed today again for SkyTrain expansion. Broadway closed, Canby to Alberta. Oak Street closed from 10th to 12th Avenues. And the Front Street truck route closed from East Columbia to Begbie. And it opened up yesterday. The Highway 17 on-ramp from the Stalawasin Bridge is now open. So that is a much easier route for many people to take. So enjoy that. Some delays on the Canada line. There is a stalled train at the moment, so they're working to get that cleared. And lots of sunshine today, tomorrow, Friday, right through the weekend. Today's high anywhere from 20 to 25 degrees. So enjoy that. I'll be back with more in a few minutes.
4: All right. Amy, thank you so much. It is 21 minutes before 6 o'clock. You're listening to the early edition on CBC Radio 1. 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Now, Prime Minister Mark Carney is in Strasbourg, France, fresh off his two-day investment summit in Toronto. Earlier, he was a special guest at the State of the Union address before the European Parliament. And in that address, European Commission President Ursula von der Leyen announced a landmark move to bring Canada closer with Europe. The move is going to make Canada the EU's first ever associate member. And it's a designation not offered to any other country. And here is more of what the President of the European Commission had to say.
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France Prime Minister Marc Carney is scheduled to address the European Parliament tomorrow. And so if you woke up feeling a little bit different today, it's because you're now an associate European. So there, it is 17 minutes before 6 o'clock on the early edition on CBC Radio 1. Well, the Canada Investment Summit concluded yesterday, and some of the world's biggest investors descended on Toronto for that gathering. One of the big news items out of the event was Prime Minister Mark Carney's announcement that Canada's four largest

0: Professor of Economics at the University of Toronto. Good morning to you, Joseph.
1: Morning. Thank you for having me.
0: Thanks for being with us. First off, what is the view among big international investors of Canada as a place to be putting their money right now, especially after the Prime Minister's two-day-long pitch?
1: Well, so I think historically the view of Canada has been that it is a, you know, politically stable country. It has a lot of valuable natural resources, a skilled workforce, but there have been challenges in converting those things into projects that actually get built, mainly concerns around permitting timelines, regulatory uncertainty. And of course, now people are worried about uncertainty about access to the American market that has been created by the ongoing trade conflict. That said, I do think that the summit moved a needle in terms of changing the way big global investors think about Canada. And here is why. The single biggest thing is yesterday's so-called productivity mega deduction.
0: Mm-hmm.
1: It is a big change in the way that capital investment will be treated going forward. It lowers

0: especially in the aftermath of the tax reform in 2017 in the United States, the Tax Cuts and Jobs Act, which introduced a pretty similar policy to this mega deduction. Both are kind of forms of what we would call accelerated depreciation or immediate expensing. And so this mega deduction does help us kind of get back to be more competitive with the United States as an investment location. In fact, this mega deduction goes even further than the immediate expensing policy into the Tax Cuts and Jobs Act.
1: Lots of consternation over the announcement yesterday that investors will be able to invest private money in Canada's airports, or four of Canada's major airports, four major hubs. What would that look like? What are we expecting to change, or will we even notice?
0: My guess is that we won't notice, at least in the short run. This is not an outright sale of the airports themselves. I think that's important to emphasize. Right now, these airports are operated by independent, not-for-profit airport authorities.

0: make these airports run more efficiently in a way that that does actually generate an outsized return. That said, I will also emphasize that this mega deduction does kind of dovetail with this. It will help, I think, make expanding and upgrading these facilities a lot cheaper for private investors than it would have been previously. And so these two things could kind of be connected in a way.
1: Yeah, but when we talk about airports operating more efficiently, I mean, that means two different things. That means a different thing to investors than it does to travelers, does it not?
0: Well, certainly. I mean, what it means to investors is making a return, and you can make a return either by lowering costs or raising revenues. That's for sure. Raising revenues means either, raising prices or also raising the quantity of services that you provide. And I think that's a big part of this. There have long been, at least here in Toronto, thoughts of kind of expanding Toronto Pearson and, building a new terminal or reinstating the old Terminal 2 and running a lot more flights than we do. These are the kinds of things that we might expect to see. It is certainly possible that, private investors could raise airport fees.
1: Mm-hmm.
0: The fees are a relatively small portion of the airline fares that you and I pay. I will emphasize that although we don't have very much competition in this country at the airline level, so our airline sector is fairly oligopolistic. The airport sector is a different matter, and there's a lot more competition between airports in North America. Toronto, one of the continent's preeminent long haul hubs. It does actually engage in a great amount of competition with, say, Newark, Los Angeles, Atlanta, Detroit, for all these kind of long haul transatlantic mm-hmm. and flights to Asia. And so, a private investor is going to face that competition, and that competition may make a private investor, I think the theory is, maybe operate, kind of force a private investor to operate more efficiently than, in a way that competition doesn't force a nonprofit entity to.
1: Yeah, sure. But when we talk about efficiencies in the corporate world, we're talking often about, cutting staff, cutting costs, and really reductions in service rather than improvements to service.
0: I certainly can't rule out the fact that a private investor might want to cut staff. I will say that, a lot of these airports don't appear to be overstaffed. I think if you ran through Toronto Pearson during COVID, you would have felt that it was substantially mm-hmm. understaffed, I think. At the end of the day, there is a concern, of course, of a valid concern that someone's going to have to pay for the profits that these entities are might want to generate are going to have to come from somewhere, whether that is raising revenues, which again can either happen by raising prices or running more flights through the airports, or cutting costs. I think cutting costs can be done in a way that doesn't impact air travelers.
1: Right.
0: But I also think once again that there is a distinct possibility of running more flights through these airports as a way of generating a return.
1: All right. Joseph, we'll leave it there this morning. Very good to hear from you. Thank you so much for the time.
0: Yeah, you're welcome.
1: You take care. Bye-bye.
0: Bye.
1: That is Joseph Steinberg, professor of economics at the University of Toronto. He joined us from Toronto this morning, 10 minutes before 6 o'clock on the early edition. Amy is back with traffic and weather.
2: Yeah, they cleared the stalled train that was impacting the Canada line, so resuming normal service now. No reports of any stalls or collisions. Definitely seeing things a little bit busier, though, on Highway 1 once you cross over the Portman and come through the Cape Horn. Also a little sluggish on the Maryhill, and just starting to see a bit of a delay heading up Highway 91 for the Alex Fraser Bridge. If you do come across any trouble, though, let me know at 236-330-2623. That is the number, of course, to text. There is one sailing wait to Wasna Swartz Bay, so that's the 7 a.m. sailing that's full, already ticketing for the 8 a.m. departure. And just a gorgeous day ahead, one of many, actually. So today's sunny, high anywhere from 20 to 25. More sunshine for tomorrow, 19 to 24 for the daytime high. I'll have another look, though, coming up before the 6 o'clock news.
1: Amy, thank you so much. Well, imagine you work in an office and the person in the cubicle next to you is using AI to do their job and they're keeping it a secret. Do you want to tell other people about it? Do you want to report them? Are they even breaking the rules? Who knows? Our next guest says this kind of suspicion is sowing growing mistrust in many workplaces. Jennifer Moss is the author of Why Are We Here? Creating a Work Culture Everyone Wants. And she joins us this morning. Jennifer, good morning to you.
3: Good morning.
1: Have you yourself been in a situation like this?

0: It's really interesting as an author and a writer that, you know, Harvard Business Review publishes my books. They've used M dashes forever in editing. And I have to make a point now to not use an M dash. But if you pulled any sort of transcript or piece of work that I've done for HBR, there'd be an M dash in it. Mm-hmm. And yet people think, well, AI has been, has written this. It's definitely not Jen, because we have such a bias now and a fear of AI slop. So definitely I felt like, oh, I have to change how I write. Writers are adding in typos to demonstrate that they aren't AI. They're dumbing down their work. And I feel like, yeah, there's this really interesting dichotomy between what is okay out there to be used and what we should be proud of, and then also making sure that no one's confusing us with AI.
1: Now, I have documented evidence of my love of the M dash long before AI ever emerged. So yes. I'm feeling safe with that, because it's good. Pretty much the only punctuation I use. So
0: I love M dashes. It's the saddest thing that it's been stolen from us.
1: Yes. Have you seen the jealous girlfriend meme where the girl he's with is all semicolons and colons and he's looking over his shoulder at a girl covered in M dashes? It's brilliant.
0: It's so accurate.
1: I know.
0: I think that sort of sums up so much of why people are feeling the way they're feeling about AI. It's just, we're trying to reconcile with using it and not using it and why and for what. There's just so much rapid change. How do we even explain it?
1: Yeah. So, I mean, I think about degrees of using AI in that, you know, if your workplace uses a Google Suite, for instance, then you've got Gemini on board, you know, with every search you do. Is that forgivable rather than logging into Claude or ChatGPT?
0: Well, they're really all the same. Gemini is supposed to be competing with Claude and ChatGPT. And so anytime we're putting in these types of search terms, we're using AI across the board. And I think that that's the issue. I mean, this really great, interesting stat that said that around 95% of people are using AI, you know, just in some form, but 48% of people say they're not using AI. So there's a lot of people who don't realize that they're actually, it's so ubiquitous, it's so integrated into their lives that they feel like they aren't. But it is so infiltrated that, you know, that we are constantly using it. And so what the problem is really in the workplace is that people don't know which tasks they should be using for AI and which tasks they shouldn't be using for AI. What is risky? What is allowed? What isn't allowed? And there's a confusion. And so instead, people are sort of using AI in secret. So that no one knows whether they are or they aren't.
1: Okay. And what problems does that lead to?
0: Well, it leads to a lack of psychological safety, people being afraid to speak up, people being able to say, actually, for example, Gen Zs are being brought into the workforce and they're expected to be digitally native. They should know everything about AI and their learning curve should be really high. Meanwhile, I mean, they're probably using similar AI to what everyone else is using, just at higher levels or more frequently. But they're not, say, for example, engaged in customer relationship management AI technology on a day-to-day personal basis. When they come into work, maybe say they're in marketing, that's what they need to be using. And here's the thing is that they don't want to put up their hand, because usually it's just the first few years on the job. They don't want to say, I actually don't know how to use this technology. And so then it becomes task performance, task masking, performing that they know what they are doing. And then it's leading to them having to train themselves or learn in the evenings and weekends, workload increases. So this is one example, but this is across the board what keeps happening when we have expectations of what people's capabilities are around AI and not really knowing exactly what their capabilities are.
1: And I mean, to what degree are bosses responsible or management responsible for, you know, making sure that people understand if there's an AI policy or the limits that they will put on using AI? I mean, is that not where instruction ought to be coming from?
0: Absolutely. It should be coming from the highest level of leadership. They should have a very clear policy. They should be transparent around why we're using AI, what technology have we adopted, how we're using it, how it's going to impact our future of work, what this means.

0: means for you as employees? How are we going to reskill you and upskill you in the face of AI adoption? And then also providing managers sort of real-time communication, because it is ever-changing. I mean, what we have realized in the last 4 or 5 years is that it's so fast that you could be saying one thing about AI today and it could mean totally different things the next day. So managers need to have real-time understanding of communicating to employees, you know, what's changed, what's different. You know, this technology is now putting us at risk. This technology is going to be better. This is all, you know, always constant communication that needs to happen on something that we're rapidly adopting and evolving every single day.
1: Is there just in the workplace day to day, is there a completely obvious downside of AI? Is it the inaccuracy? Is it the slop? Is it that maybe people don't check it or they trust it too much?
0: Well, I would say, I mean, what we're seeing right now, I would say the existential threat conversation is really important,
1: and employees,
0: you know, being able to come out, and the fact that they had to quit their jobs to be able to say this is concerning. I'm glad that that's being addressed, and there's more movement on that. Obviously, that's primarily the point, but inside organizations, it is all of the above. It is the fact that AI is actually was promised to us as a time saver. You know, you're going to get your time back. We're going to have all this time wealth. And what's happened is, yeah, you might be done at 2 o'clock in the afternoon. Do you think you get to just leave and go home and hang out with your family? No, you're getting more work. So workload has increased. And what happens with this workload increase is that you're not spending as much time with your coworkers because you feel like, oh, I have to work in my evenings and weekends. So that community piece is being lost. We're not actually saving time. 78% of employees actually say that AI has increased their workload and increased their stress. So what we need is for employers to do a better job of figuring out, okay, how do we make sure people are skilled up on this technology, addressing the gaps and making sure that they feel like, that it's efficient and they're getting their time back when they use it.
1: Jennifer, great to hear you as always. Thank you so much for the time.
0: Thanks so much for having me.
1: You take care. Bye-bye. That's Jennifer Moss, workplace expert and author of Why Are We Here? Creating a Work Culture Everyone Wants. Whether you got AI or not. Robert Zimmerman here with some local news headlines.
2: Stephen, 5 gun control advocacy groups are renewing pressure on the RCMP to disclose information about the firearms used in the mass shooting in Tumbler Ridge. A letter to the commissioner says the public deserves information that could help address failures in gun control law. More local news at 6:30. Now over to Amy Bell with traffic and weather.
3: And we have another stalled train on the Canada line. So once again, they're working to clear that, but you will experience some delays. Thankfully, no problems on the roads. Just volume picking up a little bit now for the major routes. But it's going to be a lovely day. Lots of sunshine. Temperatures anywhere from 20 to 25 degrees.
1: Thank you very much, Amy. Coming up, our house doctor, Peter Lynn, blows the whistle on cycling.
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8: This is World Report. Good morning, I'm Martina Fitzgerald. Canada is being offered a unique position in the European Union. Prime Minister Mark Carney is in France, attending a state address by EU Commission President Ursula von der Leyen. She has invited Canada to join the European Union as its first ever associate member. Carney is set to address the European Parliament tomorrow as he pushes for stronger ties with the EU. The CBC's Janice McGregor joins us from Ottawa. Janice, even before now, Prime Minister Carney has said that Canada was not pursuing EU membership. So what is he trying to do here?
9: Martina, a reporter asked Mark Carney yesterday exactly that. What are you trying to forge with this European visit? His attempt to sum it up went on for over 3 minutes. He mentioned energy cooperation, artificial intelligence, space. Canada's already, of course, working more closely with Europe on defense procurement as America's future in the NATO military alliance feels more and more uncertain. But the prime minister seemed to be struggling to find the right label for whatever this

0: Thank you, Martina. And a very good Wednesday morning to you. It is the 16th of September. I almost made it February. It's the 16th of September. And I'm Stephen Quinn, and this is the early edition. And we might quit while we're ahead this morning. Coming up, having a physically demanding job might not deliver the same health benefits as exercising for leisure. That is according to a new study that our house doctor, Dr. Peter Lynn, is going to tell us all about in just a few minutes. That's right. Riding your bike to work because you need to may not be as much fun as riding your bike just for pleasure. Okay, that's coming up right now. Robert Zimmerman is here with some local news headlines.
1: Stephen, the gang linked to extortion here in the Lower Mainland has sent a letter to police and other authorities warning that it has 5,000 members in Canada and can't be stopped. BC's Cidlissum's LNG has signed an agreement with an Australian company, the third international agreement signed in the last few months, and the province is changing the booking system for popular BC parks because some people have been scalping reservations. More local news at 6:30. Now over to Amy Bell with traffic and weather.
2: Yeah, not much has changed. We're still just keeping an eye on the volume as it steadily picks up for all of the major routes. Canterville Lane in, of course, at the Alex Fraser. It's just gone in over at the Massey Tunnel. A little bit busier now. Big bump in volume once you cross over the Portman Bridge and come through the Cape Horn. Also seeing delays once you cross over the Pitt River Bridge and make your way onto the Maryhill Bypass. We may have had an issue just around Broadway. I'll just try to find out some more details there. But if you're in the area, you can text me at 236-330-2623. There is one sailing wait to Wasentoot Sports Bay. And we're looking at a lot of sunshine for the rest of the week, right into the weekend. Today's high, anywhere from 20 to 25 degrees. I'll be back with another look in about 10 minutes.
0: Amy, thank you so much. 12 minutes after 6 o'clock on the early edition on CBC Radio 1. We're at 88.1 FM in Metro Vancouver and 690 AM. 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We stream live video from Studio 10. You can see that on YouTube, on CBC Gem, and on our local website as well, cbc.ca/BC. Well, we have all been hearing for years that physical activity is good for reducing your risk of dementia and heart disease and stroke, but does it matter if your physical activity is at work or at play? Well, there's a new study that shows there might be a big difference between the two, especially when it comes to your chance of developing dementia. And tell us more about this. We're joined by our house doctor, Dr. Peter Lynn. Good morning to you, Dr. Lynn.
3: Morning, Stephen.
0: First off, just tell us about the link between physical activity and fending off dementia.
3: Well, researchers think that when we move around, there's more blood flow. So the arteries open up and the heart is pumping. So there's more oxygen and fuel going up to the brain cells. So they stay healthy. It's kind of like watering your plants. They get percolated.

0: and, you know, after you give them water. So when we send more blood flow to the brain cells, they're very happy. Now, when we start moving around, the brain cells also get a workout. So the parts of the brain that are in control of movement and balance start firing signals to make sure that you can walk and not fall down. Your brain has to coordinate all the muscles in your legs to move properly. And then your arms and legs are swinging and everything else. And your neck and back muscles have to keep you upright. So the brain cells are firing a lot of signals. And every time your brain cells fire a signal, they also send brain-derived neurotrophic factor. So think of this like fertilizer that keeps the next brain cell alive. More signals, more fertilizer. And in fact, they've shown that in certain parts of the brain, it actually grows bigger with exercise because there's fertilizer and the brain cells are happy. Now, when the brain is active, the arteries going to that area dilate and you get more blood flow to the area where they're doing most of the work. More blood flow, the cells can now stay happy and functional. If there's less blood flow, then the cells basically don't get enough supplies. They shrivel up and die. We call that atrophy. So when we're moving around, the brain cells are working, there's lots of blood flow, lots of fertilizer, and the brain cells stay healthy. And if they don't die, then your risk of dementia is reduced as well.
1: Okay. And so what did the study find out then about the different ways that people are working out?
0: Well, they basically asked a simple question, is all physical activity the same in terms of reducing your dementia risk? So they divided physical activity into four groups. So work-related activities, commuting activities, leisure activities, and sort of home activities. Now, you can never do a proper study, right? I can't force you to just do work activities for, you know, the next 5 years. So what they did was they took 74 studies that have already been done and they pooled them together. So now they have access to about 4 million people in 30 countries, and that's where they pulled the data from. And they found that people that did more physical activity, they had about 20% less risk of any kind of dementia. And when they looked at Alzheimer's dementia specifically, it was reduced by 21%. And for vascular dementia, that's the one where people have little strokes that kill off their brain cells. That kind of dementia was reduced by 29%. So basically, physical activity is good. It's exactly what we were hoping for. Now, when they dug into the four different types of activities, for leisure activity, it was good. 24% reduction in dementia. For home activities, it was good, 15% reduction in dementia. Mm-hmm. And when they looked at work-related activities, it actually showed an increase in dementia risk of about 20%. And for commuting activities, the dementia risk was increased by about 10%. So the researchers said this is a weird paradox, right? The four activities look the same, and yet you have two that are good and two that are actually bad.
1: Okay. And so why do researchers think that's happening?
0: Well, they gave a list of possible explanation, but nobody knows for sure. So for example, they said maybe for work activities, you know, people in a labor type job are doing repetitive work, so their brain is not stimulated. So maybe that leads to more dementia. Maybe physical jobs have lower income, so that takes up most of your day, so you don't have time to relax or do brain stimulating kind of things. Maybe people doing labor type jobs are exposed to more pollution and chemicals. So if I'm a factory worker, I'm more likely to be exposed to chemicals. Maybe that's bad for the brain cells. And they said the same thing for commuters, you know, like walking and cycling to work, maybe you're breathing in more polluted air. So basically, the researchers came up with a big laundry list of possible causes, and there was a lot of maybes attached to each one. But what they didn't spend a lot of time on was the one that was most obvious to me, which was stress, right? So think about you walking on a beach on vacation or strolling in a park. Your stress level is really low in your body. Now think about working on a factory floor and you're running back and forth, you're really stressed out. And the problem is stress will trigger your body to go into that fight or flight mode. So your body thinks that you're in terrible danger, you might have to run at any moment. And so that's why your heart beats faster, your blood pressure is higher, and your liver actually pushes out more sugar into your bloodstream just in case your muscles need fuel to run away. So basically, the stress mode isn't on just for a few minutes, it's on for the whole shift. So for 8 hours. So for 8 hours, your blood pressure is high, your sugar is high. And we know that these things long term can lead to more dementia and more heart disease. And if you're during your commute is stressful, then you're in the fight or flight mode there. And so that can cause problems too. So yes, you're physically active when you're working or when you're commuting, but you're in a red alert mode. And that may be the explanation of this increase in dementia with work type related physical activity.
1: Okay. And so then is there anything we can do to level the disparity between those two different kinds of exercise?
0: Yeah, I was desperately looking for the paragraph that says this is how you fix it. There was no paragraph that said this is how you fix it. Yeah, exactly. So my simple take on this is that We need to stop triggering that fight or flight system by accident. That system was great for survival when we were being chased by animals. And that's because when we're being chased, the system is on. And then when we're not being chased, the system turns off. So it's only on for a few minutes. But nowadays, there's too many things that will accidentally trigger that fight or flight. And that's why we're on all the time in that position, the whole shift when we're commuting back and forth to work. So think about traffic jam, right? It'll trigger stress and then that triggers the fight or flight system. But we still have to go to work. The key is to avoid triggering that system. So here's my short little laundry list of things to try. So get full sleep. So let your brain flush out everything and start with a clean slate. So that way your brain is able to take on another day. Eat things that your mom would want you to eat, right? Healthy stuff. And don't skip meals, because when your fuel supply runs low, your body will kick into fight or flight. Leave earlier so you're not rushed. It turns out when we have time crunch, your body thinks that you're going to die and then kicks in the fight or flight system. Okay. I know it's stupid, but in nature, we never had a time crunch, but now it triggers that. For commuting, if you're walking, cycling, or even driving, choose a path that has less traffic, so just less visible stress for you. And at work, think of ways to do things smarter, so that way you free up time, and that way you have less rushing and less triggering of that fight or flight. Deep breathing does work. And in other words, in through your nose, out through your mouth really slowly. Breathing is automated. So when you breathe like that, your body drops everything that it's stressed out about and focuses on breathing. And that's why it works, because your brain will forget about everything else. And when you slow down your breathing, your heart rate slows down and your stress level seems to come down as well. So again, you're not going to trigger that response. For some people, they're wearing the watches and stuff like that to look at their heart rate to just see if they're stressed out, so they can use that. But the key is just to avoid those accidental triggering of the fight or flight system. If you're happy at work and you're exercising, that's great. But if you're stressed at work, then whether you exercise or not, it's not good. It's the stress that's bad. And so that got me thinking about, you know, these hard workouts that people do. Like when I run, I look like I'm about to die, right? Yes. So I don't think I'm doing anything good in my body, right? So maybe we should think about that. We don't want to trigger that fight or flight. So that's my excuse for not doing any heavy workouts. So this week's t-shirt, it'll be a guy walking and he'll just say, "I'm fertilizing my brain." And on the back, it'll say, "Go flush yourself." So now the two sentences make sense, you know, as to why it's.
1: Okay. But I still have a trouble with, so if you're running, I mean, that's like literally the flight part of fight or flight, is it not?
0: Exactly. So that's why people are saying, should we be running full out for 30 minutes, right? Yeah. So that's why in the places where people live a long time, like the blue zones, there's no gyms, they don't run like a maniac, they just keep moving.
1: Right.
0: So they're not triggering the stress. So if you feel wonderful when you're running, great. But if you're feeling stressed, no good. If you like line dancing, we're talking about line dancing. That's great. If you like line dancing, but if you dread going to line dancing, you're going to trigger the fight or flight. So really the key is don't trigger that fight or flight.
1: All right. Avoid line dancing.
0: All
1: right. Dr. Lin, thank you.
0: Thanks, Stephen.
1: Great to see you. That is our house doctor, Peter Lin, talking about the difference between good exercise and bad exercise, I guess. Amy Bell is here. She likes all kinds of exercise.
2: All of it.
1: All of the exercises.
2: Yes. Always fleeing in fear from any event. Traffic-wise, we are dealing with a crash on the Maryhill Bypass, so that's what's causing the extra delays. It is westbound just before Broadway. We also have issues with the Canada Line due to a stalled train, so it'll be single tracking from Bridgeport Station to Richmond Brighouse Station. So you'll need to board the train on Platform 1. And of course, Expo and Millennium Lines are not being impacted. It is heavier on Highway 1 as you're coming through the Cape Horn and just beginning to build through that Burnaby Lake stretch. Also seeing a bigger jump in volume for the Stalawasin Bridge, and that Highway 17 off-ramp to go west onto Highway 17 from the bridge has now opened. So that's making a much easier commute for everybody.

0: We are seeing lots of sunshine in the forecast, both short and long term. Today's high anywhere from 20 to 25. We'll drop down to 12 overnight, and then sunny skies again tomorrow, 19 to 24 for the high. I'll be back with another look coming up in about 10 minutes.
1: Amy, thank you so much. It is 22 minutes after 6 o'clock, time for your wake-up song. You may have heard about the controversy surrounding Ed Sheeran and some of the musicians supporting his America's tour. One of those artists is Macklemore, who has now been dropped from the tour after making pro-Palestinian remarks and criticizing Israel's war in Gaza during a performance earlier this month in New Jersey. Now, that sparked an ultimatum by the billionaire owner of the New England Patriots and stadium owner Robert Kraft, who said Macklemore crossed a line and should be dropped from the tour. Well, after Macklemore was dropped, all of the tour's other supporting acts, Phineas, Lucas Graham, and Aaron Rowe, all quit the tour in protest, as did Ed Sheeran's own backing band, Bayoga. So this is Bayoga, along with Anderson East, and a song called Let You Go.

0: That is Bayoga, along with Anderson East, and a song called Let You Go. And Bayoga was Ed Sheeran's backing band on his America's tour. No longer. They have decided to quit the tour, along with other supporting acts, Phineas, Lucas Graham, and Aaron Rowe, all in support of Macklemore being dropped from the tour. 26 minutes after 6 o'clock on the early edition, Phil DeMont joins us with a look at business. Good morning to you.
1: Morning, Stephen.
0: U.S. Federal Reserve comes out with an interest rate decision this afternoon. What are we expecting?
1: Two things. Quarter of a percentage point increase and angry words from Donald Trump. The last time the central bank moved on its interest rate was last December. It was cutting rates. This time, economists expect the bank to reverse course and raise the Fed fund rates for the first time in, I think, 3 years. U.S.-Iran conflict spiked global oil prices, but now that's kind of lapping over into the overall inflation rate. U.S. August data showing little progress, economists say, in reducing the American CPI. So you raise borrowing costs as one way to reduce inflation's trajectory. But the increase will likely draw the fire of Donald Trump, because the U.S. president's already called for a rate cut. You and I have talked about this. He used

0: Two strong American job figures in August as the rationale, but in economic terms, those figures are a reason to raise, not lower interest rates. Then he made a really odd threat. Trump said, if you don't give me a rate cut, I will order the U.S. to stop trading with those countries with which we have a trade deficit. He's been on the trade deficit hobby horse for a while. It's strange, though, because the Federal Reserve really doesn't have anything to do with trade policy. They're interest rate guys. Also, though, one reason the U.S. has a trade shortfall with countries is because American companies import large amounts of productivity-enhancing equipment. This is the computer chips, all the AI stuff, that thing. Last year, worth about $660 billion, mainly, although not exclusively, but mainly from five countries, including Canada. And of all those five, the U.S. has trade deficits with all of them. So Trump's threat to cut off trade basically would force American companies not to be able to import that kind of machinery and would just hurt U.S. economic growth.
1: Okay. And off to some food news. There's something old that Heinz is trying to make new again, and that would be cream cheese.
0: Yeah, it's actually around the company's attempt to split into two. The food giant talked about the plan late last year, but a few quarters of crummy sales for its big brands like Maxwell House Coffee and Kraft Heinz decided to put the plans to split on hold. That brings us to Philadelphia cream cheese, 154-year-old brand, 63% of the U.S. cream cheese market. Innovation, though, for cream cheese often consists of introducing grandma flavors like garden vegetable. With the corporate divorce on hold, Kraft decided to spend $700 million to rev up these venerable but tired labels. Philadelphia's been a pokey brand for a few years, so they're going to up spending on the cream cheese label by about more than 60%. New flavors are the key, like hot honey, salted caramel, cranberry orange. The goal would be to attract new shoppers, but it's not the way the sector's going. Last year, overall U.S. cream cheese sales up 8%, but per unit sales were flat. Tells me the sector's relying increasingly on price increases rather than more customers for revenue. They might get new customers with the new flavors, but they might also just be able to raise prices.
1: Hmm. I think they need to bring back that Kraft guy that used to do the commercials in the Carol Burnett show.
0: Oh, yeah.
1: Take a generous portion of Kraft Velveeta cheese. Now stir in the softy toffee and put in some dog food. It's delicious.
0: I forgot all about that.
1: Yeah, remember the Kraft guy? They do like a little recipe for a commercial in between during the show.
0: Yeah.
1: So, yeah, that's how old I am. Thanks, Phil. Bye.
0: Thanks.
1: Phil DeMont. We'll reminisce with him an hour from now. Amy's got your traffic and weather in the meantime.
2: Yeah, a few problems on the go, two of which are on Ladner Trunk. So we have one westbound on Ladner Trunk between 104th and the Highway 99 junction. There's also one on Ladner Trunk and Highway 17A. Dealing with a new crash in Chilliwack on Highway 1 eastbound, just east of Annis Road. Still dealing with a crash westbound on the Maryhill Bypass at Broadway. And we are still looking at sunshine for the rest of the day. Well, once the comes up. Temperatures anywhere from 20 to 25 degrees. I'll have another look, though, right after the news.
1: Amy, thank you. And lots to come. Stay with us at 6:30 now in time for the CBC Local News with Robert Zimmerman.
3: Good morning. It's 13 degrees and clear in Vancouver. At the top of the news, the gang linked to extortion here in the Lower Mainland has sent a letter to police and other authorities warning it has 5,000 members in Canada and can't be stopped. The Bishnoi gang says it can hire shooters for just $1,000, and the gang will soon take over Canada. The letter was included in an ongoing investigation into an Edmonton-based Bishnoi cell and was released to CBC News after an access to information request. Victoria teachers say there is a growing and widespread epidemic of violence in schools. It involves student-on-student violence and student-on-teachers. The Teachers Association is holding a media briefing this morning to outline concerns around the issue. Five gun control advocacy groups are renewing pressure on the RCMP to disclose information about the firearms used in the mass shooting in Tumbler Ridge. A letter to Commissioner Mike Duhaime says the public deserves information that could help address failures in gun control law. DRIPA legislation continues to be a controversial topic at this year's UBCM convention. Katie DeRosa has the details.
4: DRIPA and its impacts on BC's laws and major resource projects has been a source of debate inside the BC legislature and between law experts at the Union of

0: BC Municipalities Conference. Merle Alexander is an Aboriginal resource lawyer.
1: Another topic I could think about being misunderstood is that DRIPA itself creates this super secret exclusive society.
0: Karen Restoul, Director of Indigenous Affairs at the McDonald Laurier Institute, says Aboriginal rights are already enshrined in Canada's Constitution.
2: What is DRIPA / UNDRIP adding to Section 35 protected rights here in Canada?
0: Dwight Newman holds the Canada Research Chair in Indigenous Rights in Constitutional and International Law. He says a lack of transparency from the government has created mistrust. BC's Indigenous Relations Minister Spencer Shander Herbert warned that scrapping DRIPA entirely could result in protests and court battles. Katie DeRosa, CBC News, Vancouver.
3: BC's Sid Lissom's LNG has signed an agreement with Santos, one of Australia's leading domestic gas suppliers. The agreement is for the sale and purchase of 1 million tons a year of LNG. This is the third international agreement Sid Lissom's has signed this year, after two agreements with German companies. The province is changing the booking system for popular BC parks because some people have been flipping reservations. The provincial government says it's a way to reduce interference from digital bots and other misuse. Ryan Stewart with the Outdoor Recreation Council of BC says while it's a step to ensure fair distribution of passes, more trails and parks need to be developed for recreation.
4: By creating more opportunities, we take the pressure off these super busy parks and make it so that this reservation system can continue to function and that people can continue to get outside and enjoy themselves.
3: The new security measures go into effect September 22nd. And a BC wildlife shelter says provincial officials are being blocked from rescuing orphaned animals by provincial officials. Hannah Peterson has more.
5: It was terrible to just stand by and slowly watch them die.
6: Angelica Langan is executive director of the Smithers-based Northern Lights Wildlife Society. It's been rescuing and releasing orphaned and injured animals across BC for more than 30 years. But Langan says since May, the society has been continuously denied approvals to rescue orphaned animals in the Ominika region, which includes Prince George. She says it comes down to decisions made by provincial biologists managing the Ominika, and they are not facing the same problems anywhere else.
5: And I'm just at a loss, and I feel I can't leave the animals without a voice at all.
6: The Ministry of Water, Lands and Resource Stewardship says no blanket ban is in place and decisions on wildlife rescue are made on a case-by-case basis. Langan says she wants to see change in policy so decision-making does not vary so widely from region to region. She says she's filed an appeal with the Environmental Appeal Court. Hannah Peterson, CBC News, Prince George.
3: It's 6:35 and that's the CBC News.
7: Robert Zimmerman, thank you so much.
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7: Robert Zimmerman in the CBC Vancouver newsroom, and a very good Wednesday morning to you. I'm Stephen Quinn. This is the early edition on CBC Radio 1. Thanks so much for being along with us this morning. It's a nice-looking morning out there, a little bit cool, but clear skies, as I was leaving this morning. Amy Bell is here right now to tell you all about your traffic and weather.
8: Yes, traffic not as clear as the skies, unfortunately. We have quite a few problems on the go. So, we do have this crash westbound on the Maryhill Bypass at Broadway. That is blocking the right lane. Also a collision eastbound Highway 1 just east of Annis Road in Chilliwack. Two problems in Delta, both are on Ladner Trunk. So one is at Ladner Trunk and Highway 17A. The other is westbound on Ladner Trunk between 104th and Highway 99. So as you're merging or attempting to merge onto the 99, you're going to encounter some delays. Also delays on the Canada Line, the second stall train of the morning. So that means it's still single tracking from Bridgeport to Richmond Brighouse Station. So you need to board the train on Platform 1. Hopefully that can get resolved quickly. Keep in mind they have 203rd still blocked at Industrial Avenue for SkyTrain expansion work. We've also got Oak Street blocked between 10th and 12th Avenues for the next week while they erect a crane in the area. They've opened the Highway 17 on-ramp from the Stalawasin Bridge, so that making life a lot easier for commuters in the area. And yes, gorgeous weather out there today. Sunny and highs anywhere from 20 to 25 degrees. I'll be back with more though coming up in about 10 minutes.
7: All right. Thank you so much, Amy. It is 23 minutes before 7 o'clock on the early edition, and lots to come in this half hour of the program. The Come Toward the Fire Festival is back for a fifth year. It keeps getting bigger and bigger. In fact,

0: Festival curator Jarrett Martineau is going to join us to talk about all of the things they've got planned for this weekend. That is coming your way in just a moment. First, though, Martina Fitzgerald joins us from World Report. Good morning to you.
1: Hey there, Stephen.
0: What are you looking at this morning?
1: Well, the Prime Minister is in Strasbourg, France, tomorrow. Mark Carney will address members of the European Parliament. This is all about drumming up business, diversifying trade by expanding our alliance with Europe. Prime Minister Carney has already been warmly received, with Commission President Ursula von der Leyen saying the EU would like to build its relationship with this country by making Canada an associate member of the EU.
0: Dear Mark.
1: I know.
0: She kept calling him.
1: I know. Yeah. Let's firm up this relationship. We don't really know what associate member means.
0: I woke up feeling just a little more arrogant than usual this morning, knowing that I was an associate European.
1: No, we are not.
0: Has
1: not been agreed to. That idea has just been floated out there.
0: I can dream.
1: Okay. It could happen, but the Prime Minister, though we don't understand what the definition of associate member is, but being a full EU member is something that Canada is not into. The Prime Minister has already said that. We'll have more on that at the top of the hour.
0: Good.
1: Also, what happens today with U.S. interest rates could be upsetting to the U.S. president. The Federal Reserve, is expected to hike the benchmark lending rate. That would affect the cost of living, which potentially affects the outcome in midterm elections. And also, Stephen, we talked a lot over the years about the strain on healthcare, especially emergency departments, hospital EDs. One of the more recent issues, at least in Ontario, is people going to the emergency department because of issues related to gambling. Kind of a surprise. I know.
0: Wow.
1: There's been a real spike in people seeking help.
0: Like sports betting?
1: Yeah.
0: Yeah.
1: Exactly. And it's not just betting. It's often, it's a host of issues, other mental health conditions, substance abuse as well. So it's complex, not really the place of an emergency department to deal with that. But it is a trend in Ontario, and it might serve as a lesson to other provinces to take steps to regulate gambling. We'll have that story at the top of the hour.
0: All right, Martina, thank you. And thank you for calming me down about the whole about the whole Europe thing. I appreciate your cool head.
1: Okay. Anytime. You're welcome.
0: All right. Martina Fitzgerald, bye. With World Report, you'll hear her 20 minutes from now at the top of the hour. It is 20 minutes before 7 o'clock on the early edition on CBC Radio 1. Well, the Come Toward the Fire Festival is back for a fifth year, and it celebrates Indigenous culture and creativity and community. It is taking place this weekend on the UBC campus. Tell us more about it. We are joined in studio by Jarrett Martineau, the curator of the festival. He's also the host of the CBC show Reclaimed and the head curator at the Chan Center for the Performing Arts. Good morning to you.
2: Good morning. Thanks for having me.
0: Oh, it's so nice to see you. When this festival was first, I guess, conceptualized, it would have been more than 5 years ago because it's been running for 5 years. What were you hoping to accomplish? What did you have in your head?
2: Well, when I first got hired at the Chan Center, our director and I had a conversation about the work that we could do to continue to amplify Indigenous voices in the city and certainly at our venue. And really the foundation of the festival came from wanting

0: And that makes a lot of sense. Mm-hmm. How did you approach the Musqueam with that?
1: Well, we've worked with many different artists that are part of the community. Yeah. That was sort of the first point of contact, and that sort of extended out to the many different community members that we've been in touch with over the years. And really, in our conversations with Musqueam, I mean, you know, the festival's happening in the third week of September. We're just a few days away now from the National Day for Truth and Reconciliation. Right. We had conversations with Musqueam about doing a festival that would at least acknowledge the importance of the day while making the space for the many ways in which people acknowledge the day itself. So we wanted to do something that was actually a little bit more celebratory. And really, that was the message from the community. We wanted to do something that was about celebrating our continuity, our brilliance, creativity, the many voices that are happening, you know, that are being raised up both here locally from the community of Musqueam and from all across the continent. We have artists now that are coming from all over the country and all over the continent.
0: And now you get to celebrate the success of 5 years of doing this.
1: Yeah. I mean, it's been an evolution in terms of both the format of the festival every year, the way that it's expanded in terms of the programming, and I'm just happy to see that it's continuing.
0: Lots of programming happening on Saturday. Do you want to walk us through some of it?
1: Sure, yeah. I mean, this year, just generally, the biggest thing is that we've expanded to a three-day festival. Yeah. Our big festival day, as you mentioned, is on Saturday. Totally free, open to everybody, Indigenous and non-Indigenous alike. It's a pretty wide scope of programming, so I'll sort of spare you all of the details. But what I will say is we have over 10 different musical artists that'll be performing. We have a whole curated lineup of poets and storytellers in partnership with the Vancouver Public Library and their Storyteller in Residence program. We also have some work that's curated by Iron Dog Books, an Indigenous-run bookstore. We have a whole suite of film programs. We have skateboarding. We have food vendors, an Indigenous artisan market. It goes on and on. There's a ton of offerings.
0: And then you wrap on Sunday with a big closing concert.
1: We do, yeah. So we have a big closing concert preceding the day on Saturday. Tomorrow we have a day of knowledge sharing that's happening across the campus. The closing concert is on Sunday, big finale concert featuring a bunch of artists that are coming, some to perform in Vancouver for the very first time.
0: Wow. And how involved is UBC in this? I mean, this is taking place on the UBC campus. How do you get the students from UBC involved?
1: Well, the Friday is really where we've put a lot of energy and focus for this year. We've always had student attendance throughout the weekend, but I would say that, you know, this year for the Friday with the Day of Knowledge Sharing, it's a really big expansion in terms of what we're doing. So we're working in partnership with a number of other venues and partners across the campus, like the Museum of Anthropology, the First Nations House of Learning, the Indian Residential School History and Dialogue Center, and a couple of others, and they're all doing programming that will be happening for free for students and also for the general public throughout the day.
0: How do you take an issue as somber as Truth and Reconciliation and the history that we have with Indigenous people in this country and turn it into a celebration?
1: Yeah, I mean, this is the sort of core question that started at the beginning of the festival, really, with the conversations with Musqueam. And really, I mean, it kind of extends to what I'm talking about, which is about celebrating continuity. It's about celebrating those of us who are the descendants of family members who were taken away, who continue to make work, who continue to create art, and who speak about those truths and those histories. And so, I mean, I think that's what you'll encounter at the festival. Many of the artists may not be familiar to you, but the stories they tell, I think, resonate in a really wide way.
0: You know, it seems to me that a couple of years ago when Truth and Reconciliation, when we, you know, had a national holiday, we saw a lot of participation of non-Indigenous people, and it feels to me like we're seeing that wane a little bit, and we're also seeing, you know, certain political forces, you know, start talking about residential school denialism again, and start talking about this fear or misunderstanding of, you know, what treaties might do to private property rights, and we're not going to use the word Indigenous anymore, we're going to use the word Indian again.
1: Yes.
0: I mean, how does that feel to be, it feels like losing ground?
1: I mean, from a certain vantage point, yes, I think so. I can understand that perspective. What I would say is that in part, and this is not only that the impetus to do our day of knowledge sharing was in a reactive mode against that, but certainly the residential school denialists showed up on the UBC campus uninvited, and there were many, many, many, many people, Indigenous and non-Indigenous, who took to the campus streets, as it were, to protest the fact of their denialism, and who were there to really celebrate and honor the Indigenous voices who feel obviously incredibly, you know, sort of put in a difficult position by the virtue of those positions. So I would say in this respect, like for the Friday program with the Day of Knowledge Sharing, really that's the kind of the focus is, like, you may not know about this history. You may have forgotten. You may have not been part of these conversations in the last 10 years. And so this is an invitation to come and learn more about what you don't know.
0: Yeah, I guess sharing knowledge is one thing, but how do you share knowledge with people who don't want the knowledge?
1: I mean, if they don't want the knowledge, I guess that's their prerogative. I think that we're creating probably the most open and inclusive opportunity for people.

0: to come and learn more about what they don't know.
1: Put on your can hat for a moment, because you are also the curator there, and you've got a stellar lineup this season. You want to tell us about a couple of the highlights that you're most excited about?
0: Yeah, I mean, we have a ton of programming. So, I mean, what I'll say is that people might know the Chan Center if they live in Vancouver for doing concert presentations. We have many of those happening throughout the season. One of the big highlights that I would mention is a new series that we've been working on the last couple of years called Chan Insights, which is focused on speakers. Yeah. We have a ton of authors and cultural voices and speakers that are coming this year, including writers that like Zadie Smith, return of Ta-Nehisi Coates, Min Jin Lee, to name just a few. We're announcing a whole other slate of shows next week as well, so there's lots more that's coming.
1: Jared, great to see you. Thank you so much for stopping by.
0: Yeah, thanks for having me.
1: Good luck this weekend.
0: Thank
1: and it's
0: you.
1: All free.
0: It's all free except for the Sunday ticketed concert, but you can even get some discounts to that on Sunday.
1: Excellent. Yeah. Thanks so much.
0: Great. Thank you.
1: That's Jared Martineau, the curator of the Come Toward the Fire Festival. That takes place over 3 days this year, three full days, September 18th to the 20th. That's Friday to Sunday. We've got a pair of tickets to give away to the closing concert, that ticketed closing concert. We've got the tickets right here. It starts at 6 p.m. You can just email us, earlyed@cbc.ca, with your full name, your phone number, and the answer to the question. Dallas Goldtooth is hosting the closing concert. What is the name of the character he plays in Reservation Dogs? Dallas Goldtooth is hosting the closing concert. What's the name of the character he plays in Reservation Dogs? That's a tough question. The answer, send it to earlyed@cbc.ca, earlyed@cbc.ca, and we've got a pair of tickets for you to catch the closing concert on Sunday at the Come Toward the Fire Festival, 13 minutes before 7 o'clock on the Early Edition.

0: Amy Bell is back with your traffic and weather.
1: Yeah, a little bit of good news. They've cleared the stalled train on the Canada line, so getting back to a regular scheduled service, but it'll take a little bit to move through all of the delays that we've seen. We still have the last of a collision westbound on the Maryhill bypass at Broadway, so still seeing extra volume there. A collision on Ladner Trunk and Highway 17A, and also a crash on Ladner Trunk as you're approaching Highway 99 westbound, so between 104th and the Highway 99 junction. There is a collision eastbound Highway 1 east of Annis Road in Chilliwack. Really seeing a bigger push of volume on Highway 1 west through the Cape Horn and all through that Burnaby Lake area. Just starting to see things picking up as well for the Richmond bridges, and still quite quiet for the North Shore bridges. A lot of sunshine in the forecast for the next several days. Today's temperature anywhere from about 20 at the water to 25 inland. I'll have another look though before the news.
0: Thank you, Amy. Well, Dana Lee is a country artist from Nelson, and she's working on a new album with Winnipeg producer Liam Duncan, also known as Boy Golden, who we played on the program yesterday. This is a brand new single from Dana. It's a breakup song. Here's Dana Lee, and that's not working for me today.

0: That's Dana Lee, country artist from Nelson, and that is a song called That's Not Working For Me Today. It's 9 minutes before 7 o'clock on the early edition on CBC Radio 1. At the annual Union of BC Municipalities Convention, local politicians, of course, talk about the issues that are causing the most stress in their communities. In recent years, that's included a lot of talk about difficulties managing things like tent encampments or open drug use. Is that conversation, though, shifting a little bit? Our municipal affairs reporter, Justin McElroy, is at the UBCM conference all week, and he joins us in studio this morning with more on that. Good morning to you.
1: Good morning to you.
0: We have talked a lot in recent years about these overlapping issues of homelessness and open drug use and public safety and different responses to those issues. What is the conversation like at the UBCM this year?
1: It's really fascinating because, of course, when you're in this convention, for a week, and you hear what every municipality is doing and what the temperature is like in their local city or town. And in past years, these rising issues of tent encampments and, oh my goodness, we have a lot more vulnerable people on the street. And we have people in our town Facebook chats being incredibly angry about things that they're seeing. Mm-hmm. And what do we do? And it was confusion and it was a little bit of chaos of wrapping their heads around it. This year, it's a lot calmer. It's still front of mind for people, as UBCM President Corey Ramsey said to us yesterday.
2: The challenges with community safety, and it's not just Prince George, it's communities across the province are dealing with challenges. You know, we're asking for complex care beds. We want affordable housing, involuntary care, treatment beds, you know, and the province is responsible for providing these services, but a lot of local governments are really picking up the pieces to try and fill those gaps. But our financial system, our property tax system, was never intended to fix those types of issues. So it does put a lot of financial strain on communities.
1: It's the same lamentation, but these communities that I've been talking to this week have gone from what do we do to here's what we're doing. And they now have 1 or 2 years worth of data, and it's a more confident approach that they're taking than even 1 or 2 years ago.
0: And so are there any meetings or specific policy forums about these issues this year?
1: Yeah, there was one yesterday. It was the only one, which was a decrease from previous years, which shows that, you know, this is now just an ever-present thing. It was called the Continuum of Response in Our Communities, and it featured senior staff from Langley City, Penticton, Fort St. John. So three sort of mid-sized places in different parts, all dealing with these issues in a large way over the last 5 years or so that they've never had before. But they talked about the different approaches they're taking, and they're both, all three of them were rooted in housing first at the center of what they're doing. But they also had things like bans on overnight sheltering or specific parks or a specific made-in-blank approach with multi-levels of government that they've been dealing out. One senior staff person said, quote, "I don't know if things have gotten easier, but we're getting a little bit better at understanding the problem, communicating the problem, and acknowledging the legitimate concerns that people have around their impact to their spaces." And there was a new confidence in how these municipalities were saying, you know, it's not like we've got this under control, but it was a real sense of the pressure that was around it, especially in the conversations, is a little bit calmer than it was.
0: Okay. And so what was your takeaway from that then?
1: A lot of it was how municipalities have started to transition away from this incredibly stressful and controversial debate about decriminalization and how that was front of center in people's minds of how they viewed this and how it was really difficult to communicate with the public, basically anything else that was going on, to now being in a position of being more proactive, but also of understanding how social media can really dominate the discourse and make things much more difficult. Julie Chuck is the general manager of public safety and partnerships in Penticton, and she says that they do a lot of tracking with data now, talking to both people that are on the street, but also with all the different concerns that people phone in, because the more they're able to use this data, they're able to treat the issue better, but also give the public a better tangible sense of what they're

0: they're doing.
1: Social media is like the entry point for people to share their perspectives on the entire continuum. And that's one of the things in our community we've really prioritized with our social sector partners and with our law enforcement agencies to start to collect and report out our data, right? Like data that doesn't get translated is a missed opportunity, because I think sometimes there are narratives that the data can actually help nuance, provide the nuance and the contouring to what's actually occurring.
0: In Penticton, RCMP calls for service around tent encampments are down 10%. Bylaw calls for service are down 39%. When people scream online, things have never been worse, they're able to say, actually, when you look at the data, things are turning around a little bit.
2: Okay. And was there anything else that they said about the, you know, the misconceptions or trying to reduce the tension around these issues? Because the tension is not ramping down at all.
0: The tension is not ramping down, but it's not in these communities. They say it's no longer ramping up, right? And they have a better approach and a strategy. And one thing that Fort St. John's Chief Administrative Officer Milo McDonald said, that there's one thing that in his community, 1,000 kilometers or more from Vancouver, that comes up time and time again, and it's something that we know very well here.
3: Just this idea that, you know, they bust them in from somewhere, you know, and it's like this, the mythical buses that never, you know, I mean, no one's ever seen one of these buses, but like everybody sees, but they can't possibly, there's so many of them, they can't possibly come from here. And then you would go and you talk to them and yeah, they actually do come from here. You know, I mean, not all of them, but you know, the vast majority of them, they're legitimately from our community. Like we have skin in this game, you know, this isn't a case of having somebody dumping their problems off on our doors. But of course, some people come from other communities. That's part of the, but that's not the dominant story. That's not the pathway. And that to me has been the biggest learning for us, is just that these are legitimately folks from here.
0: And of course, this has been a story in Vancouver for decades and decades, but it's fascinating to see it happen in different parts of the province and then wrestle with how do you to make things slightly better year after year.
2: I want to go off topic for a second in the couple of seconds we have left, which is when you were walking through the convention floor yesterday, you found a lot of people wanting to talk about a particular topic.
0: You know, we're having a local election right now. How about a provincial election, Stephen? People have been hearing things such that in 24 hours, it went from not a topic at all to municipalities freaking out, saying, are we going to have to deal with both of these things at the same time? The province is saying things quietly to folks that are giving a very distinct impression that something is happening, to the point where I feel confident talking to you right now on the air that there's a lot of smoke. Now, sometimes it's just people gossiping on the floor for too many hours. But I think here there's something really having discussions that may or may not lead to certain announcements by the government in a few weeks' time.
2: All right. Justin McElroy, thank you.
0: Thanks.

0: Stephen.
1: Justin McElroy, our municipal affairs reporter, covering the Union of BC Municipalities annual convention here in Vancouver and bringing us a report every single day on it, as a matter of fact. A minute to go before the top of the hour, and Robert Zimmerman here with some local news headlines.
2: Stephen, the gang linked to extortion in the Lower Mainland has sent a letter to police and other authorities warning it has 5,000 members in Canada and can't be stopped. The Bishnoi gang says it can hire shooters for just $1,000, and it will soon take over Canada. More local news at 7:30. Now over to Amy Bell with traffic and weather.
3: And crews have cleared the crash on the Maryhill Bypass. It was westbound at Broadway, but we're still seeing some extra volume. They've also cleared the collision that was eastbound Highway 1 east of Annis Road in Chilliwack. Still dealing with two trouble spots in Delta, both on Ladner Trunk. One is at Ladner Trunk in 17A. The other is at Ladner Trunk between 104th and Highway 99. That's impacting westbound traffic. Very busy now for Highway 1 throughout that Burnaby Lake area and building for all major routes. And clear skies out there. Today's high anywhere from 20 to 24.
1: Amy, thank you so much. And do stay with us. Coming up, CBC News investigative reporter Jason Proctor is going to join us to tell us about that Bishnoi gang letter to police. Stay with us.
4: This is World Report. Good morning. I'm Martina Fitzgerald. Amnesty International is accusing Iranian security forces of crimes against humanity. That from a just-released 1,000-page report that comes 4 years after the start of the Woman Life Freedom Movement. Amnesty is naming more than 80 officials, it says, are responsible for the brutal crackdown that followed. Our senior international correspondent Margaret Evans brings us that story from London.
5: It was the death in police custody of a young Iranian woman named Mahsa Amini on September 16, 2022, that lit the flames for mass protests against Iran's government. She'd been arrested 3 days earlier for allegedly violating the country's hijab laws, beaten by police, according to witnesses. Rights groups say more than 550 people were killed in the government crackdown that followed, most by December the same year. Amnesty has spent 4 years mapping the chain of command behind what it says amount to crimes against humanity.
6: We've analyzed over 2,000 videos that show the violent conduct of the security forces, and together with our evidence lab, we verified and analyzed these videos.
5: Rahab Bahraini is a human rights lawyer and Iran researcher with Amnesty. She says the lack of an international mechanism to bring perpetrators to justice draws a line to the thousands of protesters killed by Iranian security forces last December, just before the start of the U.S.-Israeli war on Iran.
6: This normalization of mass protest killings in Iran must end, and victims and the population look to the global community.
5: Amnesty says it will be using the 1,000-page long report to lobby the UN for an international tribunal on Iran. Margaret Evans, CBC News, London.
4: A building collapse overnight in Gaza City has killed at least 16 people. Palestinians attempt to dig out a boy trapped beneath rubble. Rescuers say they are searching for dozens of people who were believed to be sheltering inside. The building was known to be unstable from Israeli strikes earlier in the war. Alessandro Mrakic is head of the United Nations Development Program in Gaza. He says the collapse points to a much larger problem.
7: We need to prepare. There are approximately 400 buildings at risk of collapse.
4: Rescue workers say 5 children are among the dead. 14 others were reported injured when the 7-story building gave way. Officials expect the number of dead to rise. In Sudan, a gold mine collapse has killed at least 67 people. Survivors say it happened late yesterday in an area under control by the anti-government rapid support forces. With many more people reported missing, the number of deaths is likely to rise. Canada is receiving a unique invitation from the European Union to join the EU as an associate member. Prime Minister Mark Carney is in France, attending a state address by EU Commission President Ursula von der Leyen. Carney is set to deliver a speech to the European Parliament tomorrow. But as the CBC's Evan Dyer reports from Strasbourg, he's already making headway in strengthening Canadian-European relations.
0: This is why

0: Well, good Wednesday morning. I'm Stephen Quinn. This is the early edition on CBC Radio 1. Happy 16th of September to you. Lots to come in this half hour of the program. You've been hearing about this on the news this morning. The Bishnoi gang has taken credit for a slate of extortions and shootings and arsons in communities across Canada, especially here in Surrey. Now, CBC News has obtained a letter that the gang sent to police that outlines their ambitions to, in their words, rule Canada. We're going to tell you more about that coming up with reporter Jason Proctor. Right now, Robert Zimmerman is here from the CBC Vancouver newsroom.
1: Stephen, five gun control advocacy groups are renewing pressure on the RCMP to disclose information about the firearms used in the mass shooting in Tumbler Ridge. Victoria teachers say there is a growing and widespread epidemic of violence in schools. And the province is changing the booking system for popular BC parks because some people have been flipping reservations. More local news at 7:30.

0: Extra volume delays on the Maryhill Bypass as you approach Broadway. There was an earlier collision. Crews said they were clear, but I suspect there may still be some debris, at least in the area, that's causing those slowdowns. Still dealing with two collisions in Delta. One is on Ladner Trunk westbound between 104th and Highway 99. The other at Highway 17A and Ladner Trunk. Very busy for the Alex Fraser this morning. It's also getting a lot busier for the Oak Street Bridge southbound into the Massey Tunnel, which is the one lane is slow. And a few slow spots on Highway 99 northbound as you come out of Surrey and make your way through Delta towards the Massey Tunnel. Volume on Highway 1 fairly heavy right from the Cape Horn to all the way through Burnaby Lake. And sunshine today and tomorrow, and in fact right through the weekend. Today's high anywhere from 20 to 25 degrees. Back with more in about 10 minutes.
1: 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Well, shootings and arsons and extortions. The Lawrence Bishnoi gang has for months wreaked havoc in communities right across Canada. The gang has been particularly active in Surrey, according to police. This week, the Canada Border Services Agency identified four Indian nationals who were deported for their links to the crimes, including two men linked to multiple incidents in Alberta, Ontario, and British Columbia. Now, CBC News has been following deportation proceedings for months, and now we've obtained the full text of a letter the Bishnoi gang sent directly to police last summer. Jason Proctor is a CBC News investigative reporter based here in Vancouver, and he joins us now. Good morning to you, Jason.
2: Hello, Steve.
1: So where does this letter come from, and what does it say?
2: So it was sent to Abbotsford Police in August 2025, and we actually learned of this letter's existence earlier this year at one of these immigration hearings. And this week, we've been able to get a copy through an access to information request for exhibits that were entered at that hearing, which was for a member of, you know, what you'd best be described as kind of like a Bishnoi cell, this group of more than a dozen young men, all in their 20s, who've been linked to extortions, arsons, shootings, and fraud in Edmonton, Calgary, Surrey, and Ontario. And the letter, is addressed to Canada's Defense Minister, Army, and Police. And I'll read a bit to you. It quotes, "We are giving you a written warning and challenge. We are Indian gang. Canada has no guts to stop us. We will rule in Canada. We have more than 5,000 gang members in Canada. They can do shooting for only $1,000. Can you stop us? No way. You will see. We will take over Canada." Now, they're not going to win any awards for spelling and punctuation, I'll tell you that.
1: I can see that. It looks like you've reprinted it verbatim there.
2: Yeah. But you get the point, right? Yeah. And certainly police did, because we know the letter was forwarded to agencies across the country and was believed to be genuine.
1: And you've been reporting on the Bishnoi gang for months. I mean, you've come into the studio several times. What new insight did you get by reading them in their own words?
2: I mean, you know, on a level, it really kind of actually fits with their, what you call their modus operandi, right? Which is incredibly boastful and hyperbolic and relies as much on these sort of outsized claims and social media threats as it does actual violence and actual threats. And the thing is, from the immigration proceedings we've followed and all the information we've got about these investigations, there's kind of like a kernel of truth to what this says. We've heard testimony from foot soldiers in the case here in Colwood against rapper AP Dillon's house, where they've talked about being paid a few thousand bucks to shoot up a house and throw Molotov cocktails. We know the vast majority of the low-level foot soldiers have come to Canada as students. Downloads of their phones show this web of communication between them. There are tons of photos and videos taken with guns and bullets. There's a video I saw of a suspect who filmed himself in front of a burning building in Edmonton. One CBSA document says the roles in this organization range from planning and directing extortions to making calls and text messages to providing guns and vehicles to being the shooter and arsonist on the scene. So, you know, yeah, it's hyperbolic and almost laughable on the one hand, but it's absolutely brazen.
1: And you said that this is a larger dump of information that you got from one of these immigration hearings. What else did you obtain?
2: Yeah, and it, quite a lot. It's probably helpful to kind of put it in context. So the dump of information and this other one I received yesterday, actually, are all related to this group of at least a dozen guys in their 20s in Edmonton. The documents include this 200-page detail.

0: detailed summary of 7 months of an ongoing investigation known as Project Garter, which begins in May 2025 with attacks and threats against the owner of a multi-million dollar business. The threats all come over WhatsApp. Some of those WhatsApp numbers are the same ones that have turned up in extortion cases in Ontario. And so over the course of this investigation, police follow up on multiple shootings and extortion threats. And, you know, they go to warn people their lives are in danger, and you see the lengths they go to build the cases and identify suspects using ballistics reports to tie shootings in Edmonton and Calgary to cases in Surrey, both Surrey Police and RCMP. They're tracking cell phones of suspects. They're tracking the movements of this group of men. They're following all of them across their social media accounts. You can see how complex this is. I mean, in one case, they get this report of a stolen car, a Mustang that's used in a shooting. And through thousands of pages of data that police get from the car's like infotainment system, they figure out the registered owner who reported the vehicle stolen is himself connected to the group.
1: Wow. And so is Lawrence Bishnoi at the heart of all of this then?
0: Well, I mean, he's been in prison since 2015, right? But he's built this global gang from behind bars. And the way police kind of describe it in all these cases, it's either Bishnoi directly or a copycat group using his name and you know, that the violence that carries. And the voices on the end of these threatening phone calls claim to be either Bishnoi's top lieutenant, a guy named Goldie Brar, who we know came to Canada himself as a student to study in Kamloops before he kind of vanished, another guy named Goldie Dillon, who's kind of a subcontractor. And the main ringleader in this sort of group that was based out of Edmonton was a guy named Arshdeep Singh, who was first identified as a suspect and then fingered by Edmonton police in this kind of remarkable investigation. So he's celebrating his birthday with a group of these friends. He posts video of himself firing a gun into the air five times on this stretch of road off a highway in Edmonton. You can literally see a birthday cake sitting on the trunk of his car as he's firing the gun. Police see it because it's posted on social media. They think, you know what? We know that location. They go there after he leaves. They pick up the bullet casings, and those are a match for the Caps Cafe shooting in Surrey from May.

0: just expands this investigation.
1: And CBSA says that they are deporting some of these people. And how is that process working out? You've been following it.
0: Yeah, it's hard to say. They issued a release this week saying they've issued 188 removal orders, removed 111 suspects. We've heard about a handful of criminal charges in some cases. The criminal process takes a long time, though, and that requires a higher level of proof than, you know, finding somebody should be deported. So that deportation, which is obviously quicker, appears to be a favored method of getting rid of people. You can't deport someone if they have criminal charges outstanding, though. So part of the process is talking to Crown about staying charges where they exist. It means someone like a higher level organizer, like the guy I just mentioned, didn't have a criminal record in Canada, but there's all kinds of evidence tying him to the higher reaches of this gang. And again, that's why kind of some of this information is so interesting to me, anyway, because it speaks to the work police and the CBSA are doing, like a lot of work, but they never speak about it publicly.
1: No, right. And we wouldn't know about it. I mean, had it not been, you know, for you covering these various hearings. And this group, though, I mean, we know that they've gone after local businesses. We know they've gone after community members. You know, we had a forum on extortions that we held in Surrey. You could see how terrified people are. Do you have any sense at all of what the group plans to do next after, you know, making these boasts that they have?
0: Yeah, and I should say, we're talking about suspects here, but as you say, these people are terrified, and you see in these records, they are hounded via WhatsApp. Their lives are threatened. When they don't answer, there are copies of texts in here from these people saying, you know, this is not going to go away if you don't pick up. We are coming after your family. And so one of the final documents which forms part of this release relates to information from this confidential informant who spoke with Edmonton police last year, somebody with knowledge of the gang who claimed Goldie Brar, who's apparently now split from Lawrence Bishnoi, is directing what they called a new extortion tactic, which is kidnapping. So the informant claimed people are being extorted for up to $100,000 a kidnapping, and young Canadian visa holders are being directed to do those kidnappings.
1: All right. Jason Proctor, as always, thank you so much.
0: Thank you.
1: That is Jason Proctor, investigative reporter with CBC News. And if there are any new developments in that story, you know, Jason will bring them to us. It's 21 minutes after 7 o'clock, and Amy's back with traffic and weather.
2: Yeah, it looks like they've already cleared whatever problem it was westbound on Stewartson Way just before the Queensborough Bridge. Still seeing a lot of extra delays on the Maryhill Bypass after an earlier collision westbound at Broadway. We also still have two problems in Delta. One is on Ladner Trunk westbound between 104th and the Highway 99 merge. The other is at Lander Trunk and Highway 17A. Hopefully both of these are out of the way soon. It is very busy this morning for the Alex Fraser Bridge. The Richmond bridges have also seen a big jump in volume, especially Oak. It's lined up to the 91. North and southbound to the Massey Tunnel, quite sluggish this morning. We're seeing more delays through that Burnaby Lake stretch of Highway 1 and the backup for the Cassiar Tunnel now around 1st Avenue. It is gorgeous out there, though. We've got crystal blue skies, and temperatures today will go anywhere from about 20 to 25 degrees, dropping down to 12 overnight. I'll have another look, though, coming up in about 10 minutes.
1: Amy, thank you so much. Well, the first ever Canadian Investment Summit took place this week, and Prime Minister Mark Carney was unable to make the closing remarks at the summit because he was traveling to France to address the European Parliament. Instead, he asked Conservative predecessor Stephen Harper to close out the event. Here is a little bit of what Stephen Harper said.
3: The Prime Minister said to me yesterday, I really want to thank you for doing this. I said, well, you may want to wait and see what I'm going to say. First, I used a line from that famous British TV show. I said, you know, I am a partisan appointment. Your decision to give me a microphone is a courageous decision, Prime Minister. In any case, I've been delighted to attend this event and even more pleased to see so many familiar faces in this room today. I have met with many of you in your own countries these past few years. I consider your attendance an act of friendship and a vote of confidence in our country at a crucial time. Now, I know that as board chair of the Alberta Investment Management Corporation, you expect me to speak about Canada as an investment destination, and I will. However, I am also a former prime minister, and as such, I cannot help but address the current situation that Canada faces. It is clear

0: that the current U.S. administration views our level of economic integration as incompatible with our separate sovereignty. Thus, to maintain that sovereignty, we must pursue diminished reliance upon the United States. There will be significant costs to this effort, but those are costs that I hope and believe Canadians are able and prepared to accept. I do find this all very sad, just as equally necessary. And I believe that in this necessity, our country will also discover and is discovering opportunity. An opportunity to realize our true potential as a country, which I believe, to be frank, we have come nowhere close to achieving. We in this room all know very well that this is a competitive world fraught with shifting politics, fragile supply chains, and other transactional pressures now more so than recent decades. In the face of such change, Canada cannot simply blame external factors or make other excuses to explain away the difficulties that we face. Leadership is defined by taking accountability for what you can control. And today, more than ever, Canada must become more internally competitive, more externally connected, and more truly sovereign than it has been. That is the opportunity. We have abundant resources, renewable and non-renewable, of every type, way beyond our conceivable needs in almost every category. Further, these resources are found in an unmatched rule of law business environment with the highest of environmental standards and far removed from conflict zones. That is a comparative advantage. Canada should be an energy superpower. Whatever the energy mix of the future, Canada should be a major and a global supplier.
1: That is former Prime Minister Stephen Harper. He was delivering the closing remarks at the first Canada Investment Summit. He made those remarks yesterday in Toronto. 26 minutes after 7 o'clock, and Phil DeMont joins us with the latest on business. Good morning to you.
2: Morning, Stephen.
1: We've got Ottawa offering companies that invest here a big tax break. This comes out of that summit in Toronto. Yeah. What's the strategy, and could it be effective?
2: It can be. It's worked in the past for other governments. The question is figuring out what win is, and I'll explain that. Ottawa will let companies write off the full cost of acquiring or building a wide range of assets in Canada. Pretty wide definition of what's covered. Everything from fiber optic cable to research spending on research and development. The goal, obviously, to boost investment in this country. The company gets to reduce its taxable income by a substantial amount each year, depending on how much money it sinks into Canada. And it's a decent economic indicator to look at because historically companies have underinvested in this country in capital equipment and that stuff. Here's a number. Business investment per worker was $20,000 per worker in 2014, dropped to $17,000 in 2025, but when you factor in inflation, it's actually a drop of 35%, and you don't want it. You want the arrow going in the other direction. Now, there are some issues with the tax break. The government does lose tax revenue. It's allowing companies to reduce their taxable income by the amount they invest. The UK introduced a similar tax break back in 2021. Estimates are that the business investment got boosted by about 10% as a result, at least, you know, in the short term. Now, that's a number. If Canada matches that, the question becomes for the federal government, is that enough or too little compared to how much money you have to write off? Because you can't spend that money now on, social programs and stuff. You're hoping companies invest and create more jobs. If 10% is the number, is that enough or too little? And that's the question the federal government will have to answer.
1: All right. And the actor Sydney Sweeney is facing some criticism over her rather controversial ad for a sports betting site. How bad is that backlash getting? Because this has been going on for a few days now.
2: Yeah, she's lost more than 200,000 followers on social media. She has a ton, so that's not that big a number. But it stemmed from the ad from the sports prediction site Novig, where she showed up mostly naked. Backlash from mainly female athletes saying that she was sexualizing women in sports. Last year, she showed up in an advertisement for American Eagle jeans that used the slogan critics said appeared to promote eugenics.

0: blacks and white supremacy, so it's a bit of an issue. Companies, when they color outside the lines in an ad campaign, sometimes miss the mark. 2017, Pepsi pulled an ad after a single day where Kendall Jenner walked through a crowd of protesters, handed a policeman a Pepsi, was widely seen as a shot at the Black Lives Matter protest, cost Pepsi $100 million. 2018, fashion chain H&M ran an ad campaign with a young African-American boy wearing a sweatshirt with the slogan, "Coolest monkey in the jungle." Hate to think who thought that winner up.
1: Oh, boy. All right. Phil, thank you so much. We'll talk tomorrow.
0: Thanks, Stephen.
1: That is Phil DeMont with the business news. And Amy's got an update on the roads.
2: And they have cleared the crash that was on Ladner Trunk westbound just before Highway 99. Still waiting to clear that second collision, though, on Ladner Trunk, this one at Highway 17A. There's a new crash on Nordell westbound just before you merge onto Highway 91 and the Alex Fraser Bridge. Very busy on the Maryhill Bypass this morning following an earlier crash at Broadway. Lots of volume for the Richmond Bridges. North Shore Bridges are really picking up volume as well. Plenty of sunshine in the forecast for today, tomorrow, and right through the weekend. Our temperature today going anywhere from about 20 to 25 degrees.
1: 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It is 7:30 now, and time for the CBC Local News with Robert Zimmerman.
3: Good morning. It's 13 degrees and sunny in Vancouver. At the top of the news, the Bishnoi gang, made up of Indian nationals, has sent a letter to Abbotsford police and other authorities threatening that it has thousands of members in Canada and won't be stopped. Jason Proctor has the details.
4: The letter is addressed to the Army, the Defense Minister, and police. Quote, "This is a written warning and a challenge," it says. "We are an Indian gang. Canada has no guts to stop us. You will see we will take over Canada soon." The letter's existence first came to light earlier this year during a deportation hearing for an accused Bishnoi foot soldier, but the full text has not been made public until now. The letter was released to CBC News after an Access to Information Act request. It was included in an ongoing investigation into an Edmonton-based Bishnoi cell tied to multiple shootings, arsons, and extortions. Quote, "We have more than 5,000 gang members in Canada," says the letter, which is from the Lawrence Gang. "They can do shootings for only $1,000. Can you stop us? No way." The CBSA says 188 people have been ordered removed from Canada for extortion-related activities as of this month. 111 of them have been deported. Jason Proctor, CBC News, Vancouver.
3: Victoria teachers say there is a growing and widespread epidemic of violence in schools. It involves student-on-student and student-on-staff violence. The Teachers Association is holding a media briefing this morning to outline concerns around the issue. The province is changing the booking system for popular BC parks because some people have been scalping reservations. Tanushi Bhatnagar reports.
5: Last month, CBC News reported that free passes to some popular BC parks were being flipped for money online. Now, BC Parks says it's introducing security measures to reduce interference from digital bots. Starting next week, visitors will need an account to reserve day passes to Golden Ears, Joffrey Lakes, Garibaldi, and Mount Seymour parks during peak season. Ryan Stewart with the Outdoor Recreation Council of BC says it's a step towards curbing misuse.
6: It's nice to see the province react in a positive way that still makes it fairly easy to get a reservation.
5: Parks advocate Steve Jones says despite added security measures, the demand for passes far exceeds availability.
7: It's still going to be a rat race to see who can click the fastest.
5: He says he hopes the government invests in making more trails and parks accessible for recreation.
7: There are massive areas that would be excellent for hiking that we're just not making available.
5: The requirement for an account starts September 22nd. Tanushi Bhatnagar, CBC News, Vancouver.
3: BC has chosen a stretch of land north of Campbell River as the first area for its new model to manage forests and timber. Janella Hamilton has the details.
8: The very first candidate area is going to be on Vancouver Island in partnership with the Namakolas Council.
9: BC Forest Minister Ravi Parmar says this will be the first test of the province's proposed working forest landscape model.
8: This initiative is going to mean streamlined permitting. In fact, it is going to mean us essentially eliminating cut block by cut block permitting.
9: And while some groups worry the new model will weaken environmental oversight and accelerate ecosystem destruction, Nanwakolas Council President Dallas Smith says there has been a need for change for decades.
10: We're happy to be participating in this actual paradigm.

0: paradigm shift where we're talking about how a working forest works in hand with the conservation values.
1: Parmar says the work will involve First Nations, local government, industry, and environmental groups. He also says BC will start increasing its allowable cuts in some community forests, a move aimed at creating a more sustainable sector. Janella Hamilton, CBC News, Vancouver.
2: And BC's biggest school district is expanding its universal lunch program. Amelia John has more.
3: It's quite a production, actually.
4: Surrey Board of Education Chair Gary Timoshuk says logistics is one of the biggest challenges as the district expands universal lunch access to 91 elementary schools by the end of the year.
3: We've got to make sure we can handle that volume at the central kitchen, first of all. So that includes things like staffing.
4: The lunches cost $3 for students who can afford to pay, but are free for those who can't. UBC Land and Food Systems Professor Jennifer Black says packing lunches can be stressful for many parents.
5: The financial burdens for some families are enormous, so schools that are able to lessen the cost of school food during the day can make a particular contribution.
4: Funding for the expansion is being provided by the provincial and federal governments, with $11 million coming from BC and $2 million from Ottawa. Timoshuk says the goal is to have universal lunch access at all 105 elementary schools in the future. Amelia John, CBC News, Vancouver.
2: It's 7:35, and that's the CBC News.
6: Robert Zimmerman, thank you so much.
2: You're welcome, Stephen.
6: Robert Zimmerman in the CBC Vancouver newsroom. And a very good Wednesday morning to you. Thank you for being along with us this morning. What a gorgeous looking morning out there. It is the 16th of September. I'm Stephen Quinn, and this is the early edition on CBC Radio 1. And thanks for being along with us on this midweek program. And Amy Bell is here with your traffic weather. I usually bring like cookies or snacks or something on Fridays to celebrate Friday. Mm-hmm. And it occurred to me last night, maybe people could use them on Wednesday around here.
7: I think absolutely.
6: Yeah.
7: I just partook in a cookie. Delightful.
6: Were they okay?
7: Yes.
6: Have you tried the pecan squares
7: yet? Not yet. Okay. I was in a cookie mood.
6: Okay.
7: Yeah.
6: All right.
7: We all make our choices.
6: I got in a little late this morning because I was busy slicing pecan squares.
7: It's priorities.
6: And you'll see that they're really big. They're quite huge, mm-hmm. because I needed to just, I couldn't be finicky about it.
7: Well, you also knew that we don't have time for your tiny squares. We want them substantial.
6: It's not even worth it.
7: No.
6: It's too.
7: I don't want a bite-sized pecan square.
6: Yeah, okay. That's a really good point. Thanks. I feel better about that now. I took a cleaver to them in the dark this morning. How are we doing out there?
7: Not bad. It has been a busy morning. We've had lots of issues. Currently on the board, we have the scratch westbound on Nordell. It is right at the bottom of the hill just before you say merge on to Highway 91 and the Alex Fraser. Wrapping up the last of a crash in Delta on Lander Trunk and Highway 17A. So still seeing some delays there. Still busy for the Maryhill Bypass. We had an earlier crash at Broadway. Crews said they cleared from it long ago, but it is still very busy. So if you're in the area, I'd love an update. Text me at 236-330-2623. Heavy volume for the Queensboro, the Stalawassum. Also seeing a lot of delays through the Burnaby Lake stretch of Highway 1 and the backup for the Cassiar Tunnel now stretching to about Willingdon. So it is a busy morning out there. If you have not made it out the door, you might want to get a jump on things. We are looking at sunshine today. Temperatures falling in the low to mid-20s. We're going to repeat, in fact, for Thursday and Friday. A little bit of cloud in the mix, but still plenty of sunshine for Saturday and Sunday as well. And I'll be back with more in about 10 minutes.
6: Amy, thank you so much. And coming up in just a few minutes, we're going to talk about a couple of big issues. One of them, the use of CCTV cameras for public safety surveillance. Going to hear from a White Rock City councillor who is talking about the potential for doing that. Also, we're going to talk about trains, specifically a rail line connecting Squamish to 100 Mile House. There is a renewed call for that discontinued line to be repurposed, to be revived. Going to hear from the mayor of Squamish about that in just a few minutes. Now, Matt Cullen joins us from CBC Sports. Good morning to you.
8: Good morning, Stephen.
6: The Blue Jays playoff chances. See, I pretty much said it right there, didn't I, without even knowing it. The Blue Jays playoff chances took kind of a serious hit last night. What happened?
8: You could say they blew it,
6: yeah.
8: Stephen. They blew it. 10-1 yesterday was the final score. Not what the home fans were hoping for against Detroit. And what made last night even more costly here, Stephen, was that everyone else around the Blue Jays chasing that coveted wild card spot also won, namely Cleveland and Texas.

0: So that bumps the Blue Jays down the pecking order, two games back with 10 to go. There is a little bit of maybe a glimmer of hope with the former Canadiens pitcher, Trey Savage, who, of course, was the playoff hero last year, has struggled with injuries this year, but he's on his way back, and he was in the minors last night and says that the recovery is going well.
1: I mean, it's felt good up until this point, ever since I started throwing and getting off the mound, so it wasn't surprising, but I'm happy that it stayed the same. I'm confident that I can go up there and be competitive and have success and give them everything I got. So I'm just looking forward to what's next and just taking it day by day.
0: I think the Blue Jays are going to need everything he's got. Just 10 games to go. They play a matinee against Detroit to try and avoid that sweep here, Stephen.
2: All right. And at the Wheelchair Basketball World Championships, Canada's women's team got a big boost there.
0: Yeah, this is a little bit more inspiring here. Quarterfinals on tap here today, and that's after Canada beat previously undefeated Great Britain in a double overtime thriller. Check out the score here. 92-91. Perfect run for the Canadian women in the round robin at 5-0. Had a chance to catch up with Kuisen Lai, who had a big game and was very excited about the big win.
3: This was a crazy day. So many things happened. I think everything that could have happened, that game happened, and we still pushed through, and I'm just so proud of our team. It's a really good feeling knowing that we've had such a good record in the pool play and against really tough teams. I think that's going to prepare us really, really well for the next stages when the games are, you know, more and more important.

0: It was. The Caps have the second best record. Montreal is the second worst. Do you think there'd be a bit of a gap? Maybe that's why you play two legs, though. They have a chance, sure, 90 minutes to try and beat Montreal. They'll have to do it by crossing the country, though. Ralph Parise, who was just called up to the Canadian men's national team, they have games coming up, and of course is a defender for the Caps. He's ready to try and get back to the big dance.
1: I mean, it's a trophy. We're going for five in a row? I don't know if anyone's ever won five in a row before, so that as well. You know, I'm Canadian. I want to be the best team in Canada, and a place into Champions League for the next year. So a lot of reasons to want to win it, to need to win it, and so we'll get ourselves up for it and be ready for the game.
0: Steven, my reaction from that is that it's always a good thing when you lose track of how many trophies you won in a row.
2: Exactly.
0: That's it.
2: How many of those do we have on our show? I don't know. I haven't counted lately.
0: It's a good place to be.
2: Yeah, but we're going to go to Montreal and, you know, destroy them in front of a hometown crowd. So that's good. All right.
0: There we go.
2: It's a little bit of confidence there. Matt, thank you so much.
0: Thanks for having me.
2: Matt Cullen from CBC Sports. It's 17 minutes before 8 o'clock on the early edition on CBC Radio 1. Well, local and provincial politicians are in Vancouver for this year's Union of BC Municipalities Convention, and delegates are considering a motion from White Rock aimed at making it easier for cities to install and operate public CCTV cameras. To do that, the resolution calls on the province to address what it describes as the, quote, privacy-related barriers. And to talk about this, we're joined by White Rock City Councillor Elaine Chung, who is running for re-election. Good morning to you, Councillor.
3: Good morning, Stephen. Thank you for having me on the show.
2: Thanks for being with us. This resolution got onto the agenda after you got it endorsed by the Lower Mainland Local Government Association last year. What does this resolution set out to achieve exactly?
3: Basically, right now, you can't just put CCTV on because the Office of the Privacy Commission, it's not going to allow. For example, if you follow Richmond, they had the same problem where they try to put CCTV in, and it was struck down by the Privacy Commission. So we had a couple of serious crimes happen down at our promenade in White Rock the last couple of years. And so our residents were asking for more safety things to do, and we've talked to the RCMP and they felt that CCTV would help, but unfortunately we can't put it in. So this whole resolution is, I'm not asking the province to just let cities put CCTV in without any rules. I'm saying let's work together so that, you know, the privacy issues are covered, but yet have some guidelines for municipalities so we could use CCTV while satisfying the privacy commissioners' concerns.
2: And so tell me about specifically those concerns. What did the privacy commissioner say was the trouble with CCTV cameras?
3: They think, you know, at the case in Richmond, if I'm correct, is basically they don't want, even though the RCMP, we were saying that the RCMP would have access to those footage, they still didn't, I don't know if you could say if they trust that it would be just in those hands, so to speak. They don't want anyone else. You had to blur out everything, basically. If there was a crime going on, you had to blur everything out. So I'm not really sure exactly what their concerns in that case was, but I do know that it was struck down.
2: Okay. And where did the demand for this in White Rock come from?
3: About last year or the year before, we had a couple of serious violent attacks down on our promenade where one mm-hmm. person passed away and the other person had a serious injury. And so the public was calling out, you know, what can we do to make the promenade safer? And we have a very long promenade, and there's some places that are a bit darker, and we have a limited RCMP, you know, police source, resources, so that, you know, if we had CCTV to help with coverage, that would help with residents feeling safer.
2: And were there people arrested and charged in that crime?
3: From what I understand, yes, they were arrested. It was someone from Surrey.
2: Okay. And so what would have been the use of surveillance cameras in that case, or CCTV cameras in that case?
3: It's more of a deterrent. The way I see it, RCMP was saying, well, it would, you know, if people knew that there was CCTV on board, they would hopefully less likely commit the crimes because they would be captured. So it's more of a deterrence. But if it goes to court, they could use that as evidence.
2: Right. And is there evidence to support that?

0: CCTV as an effective deterrent?
1: Well, we haven't used it, so it's not like we can test that theory out at the moment. So it's something that we threw out there. We want to try it and see how it goes, but how can we when we can't even put it in?
0: Well, there is widespread use of CCTV throughout the world. When you think of places like England, for instance, it is heavily, heavily under CCTV. Do you happen to know whether it's a deterrent there?
1: Well, it's a personal experience coming from, I'm from Hong Kong, and I've been to China, and there's in Japan, tons of CCTV. It's very safe. You can leave your, I mean, if you went to Japan and you left your cell phone on anywhere, it would still be there. I don't know if it's a cultural thing, but there's certainly CCTV, and people are not, you know, the crimes, you feel very safe is what I'm trying to say.
0: Sure, but we don't know how much of that is to be credited to CCTV and how much of it is a cultural difference.
1: That's right, yeah.
0: Right. So the resolution says that local governments are prevented from using these tools because of those privacy-related barriers. How do you go about removing those barriers? Who would you actually appeal to?
1: Well, it's the provincial government who we're trying to appeal to, where their Office of the Privacy Commissioner, and see how can we work with some sort of strict guidelines that can improve public safety, but at the same time, you know, satisfy what they want, you know, for regulations so that, you know, I'm not the legal person, but I would like to, a lot of municipalities, I don't want to be like Richmond, where we have to spend lawsuits and spend money and trying to get CCTV. I think if we can have a rule that's right across and we just follow those guidelines, then it could work.
0: Right. But I'm wondering, when you talk about, you know, finding some sort of middle ground where, you know, we can use the cameras and not violate, you know, the privacy of individuals, what does that look like? What do you imagine that looks like?
1: I imagine only certain, like RCMP can look at the footage. It's not like where city employees are using it to see who's walking on the promenade. I'm just using White Rock as an example.
0: Right.
1: So who has access to that footage, when they can have access to that footage, how it can be, if a crime committed, let's just say, that the RCMP would have the powers to ask for that specific clip at that time, perhaps, you know, so they know that it's not given out to anyone.
0: Right. And in doing something like this, do you run the risk of just moving the crime to somewhere else where there are no cameras?
1: I have no idea if that's the case. That's an interesting way of saying it. I have no idea if that's, first of all, we can't even have CCTV right now, so I don't know if that's going to happen.
0: Right. But if people, as you have suggested, CCTV, having the cameras there may be a deterrent, you know, would somebody maybe just not, you know, do crime underneath one of the cameras?
1: Maybe. And then they go to, you know, this is a work in progress. It's, you know, there's going to be a lot of lessons to be learned and a lot of tweaking that we'll have to do, I'm sure, if this goes forward. It's like any kind of law. Imagine once you put it in, there's going to be, you know, this didn't work, that didn't work, and you're going to have to fix it.
0: All right. Councillor Chung, appreciate your time this morning. Thank you so much.
1: Thank you so much for having me.
0: You take care. That is White Rock City Councillor Elaine Chung, who's running for re-election. And if you've got something you'd like to add on CCTV cameras, 236-330-2623 is the number to call. That is our text line. Don't call it, text us. 236-330-2623. Once again, that is a text line. It requires the use of your thumbs, or fingers in my case. I'm not a good thumb typer.
2: No.
0: Can you how do you even do that? I cannot hold the phone like that. I have big fat thumbs.
2: Big hands.
0: I have big thumbs. I need a bigger phone.
2: There you go.
0: I need a tablet. Honey.
2: Bring out the old iPad.
0: Hello? How are we doing out there?
2: Not bad. It is busy, though. We've also had a lot of issues this morning. So still dealing with the crash on Nordell. It is westbound just at the bottom of the hill before you get onto Highway 91. Wrapping up the last of a collision at Ladner Trunk and Highway 17. And things seem to have improved a bit now on the Maryhill Bypass. We had that earlier collision at Broadway, which was really still holding things up. Busy, though, for the Pitt River Bridge. Also the Stalawasem, the Golden Ears, the Queensboro have all picked up a lot of extra volume. It's still busy for the Alex Fraser, and we're seeing more volume on the 91 connector. And both the Oak and Knight Street bridges are backed up to the 91. Southbound to the Massey Tunnel, very slow, as is northbound.

0: right from about Ladner Trunk, and a little bit better in the weather. Sunny today, and in fact for the rest of the week, temperatures in the low to mid-20s today.
1: Amy, thank you so much.

0: Well, the Union of BC Municipalities Convention is hearing support for publicly owned regional rail services. It's been a year since CN Rail announced it would discontinue the rail line between Squamish and 100 Mile House. And local, provincial, and federal politicians have convened to call for the revival of that line. Here is 100 Mile House Mayor Maureen Pinckney, speaking yesterday on behalf of rural communities along that line.
1: We just lost one of our mills right before Christmas last year, and that was the key reason why. You know, we know that forestry has its problems, but honestly, they came to us and they said they have their permits, they have everything they need, but the cost of doing business is too high. So we can do better, and we need to do better, and the province and CN need to do better at getting cars on those rails now.
0: That is 100 Mile House Mayor Maureen Pinckney. She is part of an intergovernmental group called the BC Rail Corridor Alliance. On the other end of that line is the town of Squamish. And to hear that community's perspective, we're joined by Squamish Mayor Armand Herford is with us in studio this morning. Good morning to you.
2: Good morning.
0: Thank you for being here. There have been lots of calls for CN to reverse the decision that it made last year. Is the UBCM convention a good time or place to make this call? I mean, you're in front of, I guess, a lot of like-minded people, but are you in front of people who can ultimately make the decision?
2: Well, I think there's one, getting in front of the decision makers, and there's also meeting with the other leaders from around the province. And a lot of work has been done on this as far as communicating and coordinating along the line of the interested parties. And so there's huge value in getting together face to face and having an actual conversation, as much as, you know, your Zoom and so on is, right, is useful. And then, of course, there are the provincial representatives that are in and around the area. And I know that the individual municipalities have also been trying to push things forward with their minister meetings and so on. So I think it is actually the place. Although there's a lot going on, and I know you've been covering a lot of it here. It's hard, I think, frankly, to balance that of getting lost in the noise of it all. And also, it is something important, and it is something that we're seeing a lot of support for across the political spectrum, which, frankly, is quite rare these days.
0: I suppose it is. You do see the BC Rail Corridor Alliance, so advocating on behalf of this. What specifically is the ask here?
2: Well, I think if we step back just a little bit to get it, really the process around the way that rail lines are handled is mind-bogglingly complicated. Yes. And this is a lease between the province and CN, but somehow Transport Canada has a process in here as well. So it's a wild process. And it doesn't happen very, very often, if ever, where a leased line goes through this process. So there are many steps along the way until ultimately there's a decision of the province, whether it comes back into their hands. And I think it's incredibly important. And the group has really been pushing for a commitment from the province that it will come back to the province when that opportunity exists in the process. But further to that, a step further is, what is the vision as a province? Is it something where is it a holding operation for BC Rail Properties, or is there a vision for how this asset can really serve the province and act as an important, really economic artery through the province that it really is?
0: Well, that's it. And something else that came out of yesterday's news conference was an idea from 100 Mile House Mayor Maureen Pinckney. And she said that 100 Mile House could offer an inland port to Squamish, similar to the one from Ashcroft to Vancouver. How feasible is that from your perspective?
2: Well, right now, I think folks along the line are grasping at, like, is this something we should be looking at? Is that? And

0: and frankly, it really should be that provincial scale doing this type of work. The port in Squamish is a specialized port that mm-hmm. really works in what's called break bulk. So they want to take the material off the ships and get it directly to where it's going to be used. So right. often you'll see trucks right to a construction site or a pipeline right to where it's going to be installed. Mayor Pinckney shared that there is a pipe, so it'll be coming into Squamish, that could go on the train right to their right to where they're staging them yeah. in 100 Mile, and they will be moving on trucks. So there are opportunities there. From a Squamish perspective, we do have access to rail international markets through the portion of the line that continues on south. But in yeah. these specific cases, we're not able to get those goods onto the tracks to get to specific destinations along that line, such as this case in 100 Mile.
1: And MP Patrick Weiler also spoke yesterday. He said there's lots of interest from other line operators. A U.S.-based company came forward in July. He says, anybody else come forward?
0: Well, this is the thing. If they're coming forward to the rail advocacy group, that's great, and they have been. But I would like to see that they're coming forward to the province, and the province is figuring out how to sift through those things and having some sort of visioning exercise, or what will the process be? And we yeah. know that really we're dealing with the outcome of a process, the sale of BC Rail overall, that I think we can all agree as we sit here, perhaps wasn't the best process.
1: Yeah.
0: So can we do better? I think the people of British Columbia should expect better.
1: And you've got Green Party MLA Jeremy Valeriot as well saying yesterday that he could not overstate the amount of emotional and maybe nostalgic interest that there is in this rail line going back to the BC Rail days. What kind of interest have you observed?
0: It's been in the early days, there was quite a lot of sharing what it means to the community and what it means to the individuals around the table. And, I remember taking the Bud cars up from Squamish to, the Flying U Ranch, just by 70 Mile. Yeah. And, you know, these are options that the communities don't have, and people, but also the, moving goods through the communities, and it's transferred to the road system. So I think that there's a tremendous opportunity here. And, you know, in the, sort of the spirit of nation building and so on, I think this really fits how we get around, how goods move around. It's an incredible asset for the province, and it should really be serving the public good. And
1: right.
0: that's really the base of the ask. And I think the coalition, when we come together, and it's still forming, it's in its formative yeah. time, is really advocating for, for someone, the appropriate people to pick up the ball and run with it. I don't think anyone at that table wants to be there
1: yeah.
0: because it's not, frankly, it's not our job. It's the provincial and federal job to really step in and look after it. And that's not happening at this point.
1: Mayor Herford, thank you so much for the time. We appreciate it.
0: Thank you for having me.
1: Armand Herford, the mayor of Squamish. Lots going on at the UBCM, and of course, we'll bring you all of it as it happens. Robert Zimmerman here with some local news headlines.
2: Stephen, BC's Sid Lissom's LNG has signed an agreement with Santos, one of Australia's leading domestic gas suppliers. This is the third international agreement Sid Lissom's has signed this year. More local news at 8:30. Now over to Amy Bell with traffic and weather.
3: New crash in Richmond at Steveston and number 2 road in Richmond. We also have a crash in Surrey on Highway 10. It's just west of 168th, but it's impacting traffic both east and westbound. Definitely seeing kind of peak volume now for all of the major routes, especially heavy on Highway 1 approaching the Cassiar tunnels, and lots of sunshine in the forecast. We could get up to 25 degrees inland today.
1: Amy, thank you so much. Lots to come on the program. Stay with us. World Report is next.
4: This is World Report. Good morning. I'm Martina Fitzgerald. Canada is being offered a unique position in the European Union. Prime Minister Mark Carney is in France, attending a state address by EU Commission President Ursula von der Leyen. She has invited Canada to join the European Union as its first ever associate member. Carney is set to address the European Parliament tomorrow as he pushes for stronger ties with the EU. The CBC's Janice McGregor joins me from Ottawa. Janice, even before now, Prime Minister Carney has said that Canada was not pursuing EU membership. So what is he trying to do here?
5: Martina, a reporter asked Mark Carney yesterday exactly that. What are you trying to forge with this European visit? His attempt to sum it up went on for over 3 minutes. He mentioned energy cooperation, artificial intelligence, space. Canada's already, of course, working more closely with Europe on defense.

0: Well, good Wednesday morning. I'm Stephen Quinn. This is the early edition on CBC Radio 1. Thanks for being along with us this morning. It is the 16th of September, and coming up in this half hour of the program, the federal conservatives are meeting in Penticton this afternoon with Mark Carney's liberals in high in popularity. Conservative leader Pierre Poilievre is hoping an affordability message will resonate with Canadians, and CBC's Rafi Bouchikhanian will tell us more about that. Coming up in just a moment. Right now, Robert Zimmerman is here with some local news headlines.
1: Stephen, the gang linked to extortion in the Lower Mainland has sent a threatening letter to police and other authorities warning that it has 5,000 members in Canada and can't be stopped. Victoria teachers say there is a growing and widespread epidemic of violence in schools, and the province is changing the booking system for popular BC parks because some people have been flipping.

0: reservations. 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Now over to Amy Bell with traffic and weather.
1: And they are just clearing a stall off the Ironworkers. It is eastbound, but that has traffic lined up all the way to Lonsdale. We're also still dealing with big delays to head west over the bridge. On Highway 1, you're slow going from about Willingdon. Lots of volume for all major routes this morning, so it is a very slow one. Queensboro, Stalawassum, still dealing with heavy volume. Very busy for the Richmond bridges, and it looks like we may have a problem now northbound on Knight Street, just at the south end of the bridge. There's also a crash on Highway 10 just west of 168, impacting traffic in both directions. Collision in Richmond on Steveston Highway and Number 2 Road. Keep in mind, 203rd still blocked at Industrial Avenue today for SkyTrain expansion. We've got Oak blocked between 10th and 12th Avenues, and we have a lot of sunshine in the forecast. So today's high temperature anywhere from 20 at the water to 25 inland, and pretty much the same for Thursday and Friday. I'll have another look, though, coming up in about 10 minutes.
2: Amy, thank you so much. It is 12 minutes after 8 o'clock on the early edition on CBC Radio 1. 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Well, the Federal Conservative Caucus is meeting in Penticton this afternoon. This is Mark Carney's Liberals continue to rise a wave of popularity, most of it because of confrontations with the United States. The Tories, though, will strategize about what kind of message of their own will resonate with Canadians. And the meeting comes ahead of the imminent return to Parliament for MPs. Joining us from Penticton is CBC reporter Rafi Bujakanian. Good morning to you, Rafi.
3: Hello, Stephen.
2: Thanks for taking the time with us. What can you tell us about just what is happening at this meeting?
3: So the Conservatives have not shared an official program with the media, but we have a pretty good idea. For one thing, Leader Pierre Poilievre will have an address to caucus to kick things off. We'll be inside the room for that, but then we're being told we'll have to leave afterward, which is a pretty standard practice for caucus meetings. Of course, what happens behind closed doors is the most interesting part. That's when you can expect some tough conversations about the future direction of the party. My sense from listening to the leader's news conference in Vancouver yesterday is he's going to try to bet big on affordability as a key message to get Canadians to tune into them again, frankly.
2: Sure, the question of affordability is on the minds of a lot of Canadians. What are the Conservatives suggesting that should be done about it, or that they could do about it?
3: Yeah, I mean, we kind of heard Pierre Poilievre talk about his ideas yesterday, and they'll be pretty familiar to anyone who's been listening to him for the last year or so, right? He blames Liberal government policies for high cost of living in everything from gas prices. You heard him talk about how they're now $2 a liter in Vancouver or in British Columbia, or, you know, a bit lower elsewhere in the country. He's going to zero in on the industrial carbon tax and talk about how the government should scrap that. He's going to talk about the environmental impact assessment laws and how they're slowing down development. I mean, this is a message that worked wonders for them a couple of years ago, right? Think about the days when Justin Trudeau was still president. I know, prime minister rather. I know that seems like a long time ago,
2: yes.
3: But it was only, you know, in early 2025 that he stepped down. And the reason I said president instead of prime minister is because I was also thinking of Donald Trump, because that's the other big factor, right? He wasn't back in the White House yet. The trade war had not started yet. The Conservatives were doing fine. They were on their way to form government. The question now for them is, can this kind of message work?
2: Well, and that's it. I mean, U.S. President Donald Trump has been a bit of a spoiler for Poilievre and Canadians, and, you know, very likely what launched Mark Carney into office. I mean, prompted Canadians to, you know, choose someone as far away from Donald Trump as they could when they were presented with that choice. How do you expect the Conservatives to react to that? Because that is still with us.
3: I think they're still trying to figure that out, because that's been the story for all of this year, right? But we are seeing Pierre Poilievre start to adapt to that. You know, he was in New York last week doing interviews on American media, and he was saying things like he's not going to criticize the prime minister while he's on foreign soil, right? A tack we also saw him take in an earlier trip to the U.S. this year. He started to talk about how he wants to work with anyone who will stand up for Canadians and try to find a way to end tariffs. We've also seen

0: try to hint at how he will criticize the prime minister's approach in some fashion. You know, he's talked about how Mark Carney began by talking about how he's going to get rid of tariffs and now has come to accept that there will be some level of tariffing, suggesting that the prime minister is kind of failing at his promise. So that's kind of the messaging he's going to try to focus on, point out that the liberals are not delivering what they've promised on this front.
1: Former Conservative Prime Minister Stephen Harper publicly backed some of Carney's decisions at the Canada Investment Summit earlier this week. He closed out the summit. He was the keynote speaker to close the summit. What does that mean for Poilievre?
0: I can't imagine the conservative leader is happy about his predecessor doing that. That being said, Poilievre was asked about it in Vancouver yesterday, if that kind of undermines his message. And he said, no, it doesn't. He said he spoke to Harper, so he was aware that this was coming. I don't know about what speaking to Harper about it meant, right? I mean, the former prime minister telling him, hey, I'm doing this, and Pierre Poilievre saying, well, I'd really rather you didn't, but fine. I mean, that still counts as speaking about it. I'm not saying that was the conversation, of course. I'm being a little facetious
1: Of
0: here,
1: course.
0: but we don't know the exact details of how that dialogue went down, right? So, I mean, he's saying he's fine with it. I can't think of the last time a former prime minister went and like openly endorsed the actions of the party opposite to what they stand for. So it was certainly a remarkable moment in Canadian politics.
1: And could the Alberta separation referendum play any role at all in the discussions that are taking place behind closed doors with the Conservatives right now?
0: Sure. Alberta is the power base for the Conservatives, right? Pierre Poilievre's riding is in Alberta. He has been in Alberta. He's tried to be present in this debate. He made two major speeches. He appointed one of his MPs, Dane Lloyd, as a kind of front man on Canadian unity. But that being said, polling shows that there are some members of the Conservative Party that are sympathetic to the separatism cause, which makes it very tricky for him to navigate these waters and to lean in very hard on the unity message. At the same time, he has to show that being a separatist is unacceptable to him because he wants to be Prime Minister of Canada. So he has to take a harsher stance, but the harsher stance he takes, the more he might alienate a small part of his own voters.
1: Which puts him in a very difficult place, to say the least. Is there any talk among caucus members of finally replacing Pierre Poilievre? I mean, he has been the leader of the Conservative Party for some time. He has not proven to be successful in elections so far. Is anyone openly talking about, you know, maybe this is a guy who can't win an election?
0: I'm guessing those closed doors conversations we won't be privy to. They'll kind of circle around that, but this is a guy who's had one kick at the can so far, right? And I mean, a lot of leaders only do get that. That being said, he got a vote of approval in January after the election in Calgary during their convention. So he has that behind him. He has the ability to say, listen, nobody could have done anything about the Trump factor. That's effectively what he has been saying. I don't know how much longer that message will continue to resonate. And though he did get that vote of approval in January, we also know, of course, that four of his own MPs have left and gone to the Liberals. They crossed the floor. I believe most of that happened after that vote. Another MP left for the Senate. Two more have announced they're leaving. So he doesn't have a very strict

0: control of his caucus right now. He's also dealing with Jamil Javani, the MP from Ontario, from Oshawa, who has been openly talking about finding a different approach, being more chummy with the United States. Javani, of course, is the former university roommate of U.S. Vice President J.D. Vance. There have been questions about how much his message differs from that of Poilievre. And this is coming from conservative commentators. Stephen Harper's former director of communications, Dimitri Soudas, has pointed out that Javani has not said a word of praise for Poilievre. Former Alberta Premier Jason Kenney, who used to be in cabinet with Poilievre in Harper's federal government, has said very much the same. So there are questions about what he's going to do about all of that.
1: Rafi Bujikani, and it's very good to hear you this morning. Thank you so much for taking the time with us. We appreciate it.
0: You're very welcome.
1: All right, take care. Bye-bye now.
0: Bye-bye.
1: That is Rafi Bujikani, a CBC reporter. He is in Penticton covering the meeting of the Federal Conservative Caucus. It's 21 minutes after 8 o'clock, and Amy's back with traffic and weather.
2: Yeah, we've got big delays for the ironworkers. There's a stall eastbound they're just working to clear. That has traffic lining up, but the cut all the way before Lonsdale. Westbound also very heavy getting onto that bridge deck. It's lined up through Vancouver into Burnaby towards Willingdon. We also have a stall northbound on Knight, just north of Cambie, so just before you head onto the Knight Street Bridge. It's also very busy this morning for the Oak Street Bridge. There's still a crash on Highway 10. It is west of 168, and at last check it was impacting both east and westbound traffic, clearing a crash at Steveston Highway and Number 2 Road. And looks like we may have another problem this morning at Highway 17A and Ladner Trunk. It is a busy one out there for all of the major routes, so expect delays. And expect to get your sun out this morning and throughout the day. Temperatures anywhere from 20 to 25. I'll be back with another look in about 10 minutes.
1: Amy, thank you so much. Well, earlier this morning, we heard the European Union wants Canada to become its first associate member. Here is European Commission President Ursula von der Leyen making her statement at the Union of, making her State of the Union address.
3: We want to bring the relationship with Canada to the highest level possible. And dear Mark, I said we must urgently reimagine our partnerships, so I would like to work with you on opening the door for Canada to being the first associate member of the European Union.
1: That is European Commission President Ursula von der Leyen speaking about Canada as the EU's first associate member, as you heard. Prime Minister Mark Carney is set to give an address to the European Parliament tomorrow. And for more on what this could mean, we're joined now by Kurt Hubner. He's a political science professor at UBC and the chair of the German and European Studies. Good morning to you.
4: Good morning, Stephen.
1: What did you make of the announcement this morning from European Commissioner President, Commission President Ursula von der Leyen?
5: Yeah, but it's a quite ambitious statement she made. It's the best statement without really a good base. So I'm highly skeptical because, as is well known, there is no status so far of an associate member in the European Union. There's in the treaties of the EU. It's not existing. So it's a pretty, let us say, airy kind of vague language she used. Still, their ambitions are there. And I think so there's an effort on both sides to come to bring both entities closer together. But associate membership is something that needs to be clarified.
1: And so why would we hear an announcement like that then from Ms. von der Leyen?
5: That's a good question. But she's very famous to be vague in her language. She's offering quite a lot of projects over her tenure, and action very often is very slow, if at all. So I think so. It was more a kind of symbolic term she introduced in order to kickstart a discussion within the European Union, because at this point, there is not really any kind of big, let us say, hunger, a willingness of many EU member states to create new forms of membership.
1: And what are the political and the economic advantages of Canada getting closer to Europe?
5: Yeah, I mean, I think so. You know, at the end of the day, given the kind of the legal problems and all that, we have CETA already, the Comprehensive Economic Trade Agreement. I think so. Mark Carney was more careful in his most recent language. He told us it needs to be ratified because 10 countries haven't ratified CETA yet. So also a step forward, and this would help a

0: To make better use of those trade, of this trade agreement that's already existing. When it comes to associate membership, I'm not really sure because nobody knows what it is and what it's really would entail. But she also mentioned, and this is much more concrete, even though a lot of work needs to be done, she was mentioning a number of areas where the EU and Canada will work closely together. That's AI, for example, all the question of regulations of AI. There is quantum technology. There is defense projects that can be integrated between both entities. There, obviously, the interest of the European Union is the raw materials, all the kind of rare earth elements, oil, gas, energy. There are quite a lot of sectors, and I think so. What will happen is more deeper partnership agreements will be negotiated in those sectors rather than this fixing associate membership. That's a long shot.
1: Right. It's interesting because, there's been so much talk of Canada becoming the 51st state or hearing from Donald Trump about that. There's a report in the Wall Street Journal, the quoted Finnish president, Alexander Stubb, musing about Canada actually becoming the 28th state of the EU. We have this associate membership, as you say, which, so far appears to be some sort of made up thing. Do you think that there could ever be any sort of formal agreement between the EU and Canada?
0: No, that's the thing. On the at the investment summit in Toronto 2 days ago, Mark Carney was explaining that it was a good thing he had to walk away from the negotiating table with the EU, with the US, sorry, due to the fact that it's not only about economics, it's also about sovereignty. And I
1: Yes.
0: agree with that. But the EU is all about giving up sovereignty. The whole club is only possible, and it's that's a founding mechanism, if countries and governments are willing and deliberate to transfer power, means sovereignty, from national level to the European Union.
1: Yeah.
0: So you can't have both things. Let us say more sovereignty towards the US and less sovereignty towards the European Union. So I think so. There are a lot of contradictions, and all this needs to be worked out. Still, I'm very much in favor of a closer relationship between the EU and Canada, but then, it needs to get much more concrete than
1: Right.
0: that is currently being used.
1: How receptive do you think European countries are overall to increasing economic and trade relations with Canada?
0: Yeah, I think so. I mean, this is a good time. I mean, Canada has already had a very good reputation in Europe overall. And now, with this courageous step, really getting ready for a fight with the US, with President Trump, that has been is been admired in all sectors in the European Union. And I think it's a good time to move forward. I mean, Canada has to use this window of opportunity to bring both entities closer. So there's a willingness. But then again, think about even the ratification of CETA will not happen. I mean, Canada would have to send to the 10 countries that haven't ratified it, committees, people going there, convincing governments in France and Italy and all those other countries to eventually ratify CETA, an agreement that's already in existence since 10 years. So this will be difficult because a lot of right-wing populist parties that have emerged in Europe are in government or supporting governments, and they have not a bit of interest to further internationalize economic relationships. It will be hard work.
1: Kurt, it's very good to hear you this morning. Thank you for the time.
0: Thanks so much, Stephen.
1: We
0: Bye
1: appreciate
0: now.
1: it. You take care. Bye-bye. That's Kurt Hubner, who's a political science professor at UBC. He is the chair of German and European Studies, and Prime Minister Mark Carney will address the European Parliament tomorrow, Pacific time. That is 2:30 a.m. CBC, though, will have full coverage on all of its platforms. And of course, we will bring you the very latest on the early edition tomorrow morning. Amy's back with traffic and weather.
2: Yeah, they've cleared the stall that was eastbound on the ironworkers, but we can't clear that volume. It is still heavy from before Lonsdale. Also cleared the problem that was on northbound Knight Street just before the Knight Street Bridge. But again, traffic for that bridge deck is heavy from the 91. Same story for the Oak Street Bridge. Just incredibly busy this morning. Lots of delays north and southbound for the Massey Tunnel. We have a new stall northbound Highway 91 at 72nd. Also crews clearing a stall westbound off the west end of the Canby Street Bridge. And we are looking at a lot of sunshine, both short and long term. Today is quite warm. We'll see temperatures spanning anywhere from about 20 to 25 degrees.
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3: Good morning. It's 13 degrees and

0: and sunny in Vancouver. At the top of the news, the gang linked to extortion in the Lower Mainland has sent a threatening letter to police and other authorities, warning it has 5,000 members in Canada and can't be stopped. The Bishnoi gang says it can hire shooters for just $1,000 and the gang will soon take over Canada. The letter was included in an ongoing investigation into an Edmonton-based Bishnoi cell and was released to CBC News after an access to information request. Victoria teachers say there is a growing and widespread epidemic of violence in schools. It involves student-on-student and student-on-staff violence. The Teachers Association is holding a media briefing this morning to outline concerns around the issue. BC's Human Rights Commissioner says wildfires disproportionately affect vulnerable people, including seniors, children, those who are pregnant, Indigenous, or who have disabilities. Kasari Govender says people in rural communities and on reserve are often more affected by fires, and wildfire emergencies can also lead to poverty or loss of income.
1: We're concerned with the ability to be responsive in this context. So can you evacuate? Can you save what's important to you, what helps you live in an effective way? And if you have fewer resources at your disposal to do that, we think emergency management approaches need to take that into account.
0: She says it's important to learn from and work with Indigenous people on fire stewardship. Hundreds of municipal leaders attended a three-hour discussion about the Declaration on the Rights of Indigenous Peoples Act and its impact on BC's laws. UBCM President Corey Ramsey says municipalities are engaged in reconciliation at the local level, but are also frustrated by a government which has imposed laws on their communities without adequate consultation.
2: We are hearing concern from members about how the province has implemented DRIPA in some policy development processes. The Heritage Conservation Act review is a textbook example.
0: Attorney General Nikki Sharma says the government is consulting with First Nations groups as well as industry and business groups about the path forward. The province is changing the booking system for popular BC parks because some people have been flipping reservations. The provincial government says it's to reduce interference from digital bots and other misuse. Ryan Stewart with the Outdoor Recreation Council of BC says while it's a step to ensure fair distribution of passes, more trails and parks need to be developed for recreation.
3: By creating more opportunities, we take the pressure off these super busy parks and make it so that this reservation system can continue to function and that people can continue to get outside and enjoy themselves.
0: The new measures go into effect September 22nd. BC's Cillisums LNG has signed an agreement with Santos, one of Australia's leading domestic gas suppliers. It's for the sale and purchase of 1 million tons a year of LNG. Cillisums was referred to the Federal Major Projects Office last November. This is the third international agreement signed this year after two agreements with German companies. And a BC wildlife shelter says provincial officials are blocking it from rescuing orphaned animals. Hannah Peterson has more.
4: It was terrible to just stand by and slowly watch them die.
5: Angelica Langan is executive director of the Smithers-based Northern Lights Wildlife Society. It's been rescuing and releasing orphaned and injured animals across BC for more than

0: George. She says it comes down to decisions made by provincial biologists managing the Amanica, and they are not facing the same problems anywhere else.
1: And I'm just at a loss, and I feel I can't leave the animals without a voice at all.
0: The Ministry of Water, Lands and Resource Stewardship says no blanket ban is in place, and decisions on wildlife rescue are made on a case-by-case basis. Langan says she wants to see change in policy so decision-making does not vary so widely from region to region. She says she's filed an appeal with the Environmental Appeal Court. Hannah Peterson, CBC News, Prince George.
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3: Robert Zimmerman in the CBC Vancouver newsroom, and we are closing things out for this Wednesday, the 16th of September, on the early edition on CBC Radio 1. Amy Bell is back with traffic and weather.
4: Yes, despite it being gorgeous out there, we have had very ungorgeous traffic, so we're still dealing with very, very heavy volume for most of the major routes, especially the North Shore bridges, the Richmond bridges. Portman traffic still busy. We've got a stall westbound at the West End. We've also got a stall northbound Highway 91 near 72nd for the Alex Fraser. Busy in both directions for the Massey Tunnel, and we are still dealing with a crash on Highway 10. It is west of 168th, impacting traffic in both directions. We are still seeing the closure of 203rd and Industrial Avenue for SkyTrain expansion today, and it'll take a while for things to ease off, so take care out there. At least it is beautiful. Sunny, lots of warmth today, anywhere from 20 to 25, and pretty much the same for Thursday and Friday.
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4: You're very welcome.
3: Not a bad midweek day at all. Not a bad start to the week. And lots going on this week, of course. Justin McElroy continues to cover the Union of BC Municipalities Convention. You can hear the very latest on municipal affairs and other stuff on our podcast. Of course, it's called This is Vancouver. You can get it wherever you get your podcasts. And tomorrow on this program, Prime Minister Mark Carney is set to address the European Parliament early tomorrow morning. We will bring you the highlights of that speech and hear some expert analysis as well. We'll also hear about what Canada being a so-called associate member of the European Union could mean for this country's economic future. So that and much more tomorrow morning on the early edition. Thank you so much for listening. We're back tomorrow at 5:30 a.m. Have a great day. And here comes the current.

real report. You know, Meter is the organization that prepared a report after the Hugging Face hack, did a good job, but they did not really have that much access inside OpenAI. Nothing like what an air crash investigator would have inside, you know, like an airline if a plane went down. They were very limited in who they could talk to. They were limited in how much they could experiment with the AI system. Everyone they interviewed had to remain anonymous. And this is the point that I think –

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Today,

0: I know the Okanagan's a little worse, but I don't know. We love it here.
1: Today's job is to save some of the plants.
0: We're trying to pull out all of this dead stuff and give all the new growth a chance to breathe.
1: He's cutting away burned dead leaves, and underneath are fresh green shoots.
0: And it's hard not to be inspired to rebuild when you can see all of the things around us just doing it on their own in the same spot. So all of this stuff is since the fire.
2: The documentary was produced by Sarah Penton from CBC Kelowna and Liz Hoth from the CBC Audio Documentary Unit. This is The Current. My name is Matt Galloway. Tomorrow on this program, we'll be speaking with the Academy Award-winning director Barbara Koppel. She has dedicated her life to telling the stories of workers and labor rights. 50 years ago, her film Harlan County, USA won her first Oscar, took her to the front lines of a violent coal miner strike in Kentucky. Her second Oscar was for American Dream, about a failed strike at a meat packing plant in Minnesota. And now, Barbara Koppel is back with a new documentary. It's called Union Town. It's about efforts to get better pay and working conditions for app delivery drivers and workers at Amazon and UPS.
3: 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But the people who deliver them are invisible. It's as if you never see them. You never really look at them. You see, you know, a UPS truck, or you see an Amazon truck, or you see a guy on a bicycle delivering, and there's a silence.
2: The legendary Barbara Koppel is in Toronto for the film festival, and you will hear our conversation tomorrow on The Current. Well, coming up after your regional update. You spotted more monarch butterflies this summer? This is an amazing time. They seem to be everywhere in the skies where I am, and I may not be alone. After years of decline, the monarch butterfly population is bouncing back. We'll talk about what is behind the comeback, whether it can last, and how your taste for guacamole may have something to do with it. And we'll head to British Columbia in just 90 seconds to talk about the BC Conservative Party. It's not in a good place. We'll tell you why coming up in 90 seconds. I'm Matt Galloway. This is The Current. Stick around.
4: Good morning. Here are your headlines from the CBC Vancouver newsroom. I'm Tarnjit Parmar. The gang linked to extortion in the Lower Mainland has sent a letter to police and other authorities warning it has 5,000 members in Canada and can't be stopped. The Bishnoi gang says it can hire shooters for just $1,000 and claims to take over Canada. The letter was included in an ongoing investigation into an Edmonton-based Bishnoi cell and was released to CBC News after an access to information request. The Greater Victoria Teachers Association says violence in schools is a widespread and growing problem. Later this morning, they will release a study that includes a survey with teachers and data from thousands of violent incident reports. The union represents 2,000 teachers and says most members experienced violence in the classroom. And BC's Human Rights Commissioner says wildfires disproportionately affects vulnerable people, including seniors, children, pregnant women, Indigenous people, and those with disabilities. Kasari Govender says people in rural communities and on reserves are often more affected by wildfires and can lead to poverty or loss of income. Govender says it's important to learn from and work with Indigenous people on fire stewardship and for the government to consider the needs of vulnerable people when responding to wildfire emergencies. Those are your headlines from the CBC Vancouver newsroom. For more news, you can go to the website cbc.ca/bc.
2: Hello again. I'm Matt Galloway, and you're listening to The Current. There is rarely a dull moment in British Columbia politics, but with so much attention on Alberta's referendum and the election in Quebec, both happening next month, if you aren't in BC, you might be missing all the political drama that's happening there.
5: I believe British Columbians deserve a credible, a solid, a stable and thoughtful alternative to NDP.
6: There's one group here that's serious, that has experience, and that's us.

0: I heard, I love the story, that you were going back and forth so much between the UK and the US that you had jet lag and you used it in the character.
1: Yeah.
0: Is that true?
1: Yeah. Yeah, the world weariness of...
0: Tell me that now.
1: Of James Gordon. Well, I was...

I was a single dad, and I had the kids, two boys, and I said to Chris, look, I'm going to go home a lot, commute, if you like. Is that okay? And he said, yeah, fine. So what I would do, I would

That is Mick Jagger with Strange Game from the TV show Slow Horses. Gary Oldman stars in that show, and he is on cue today. And you're going to hear more of his chat with Tom Bauer coming up after this.

Good morning. It's 10:30. I'm Robert Zimmerman. This is CBC Radio 1. In the news, Victoria teachers say there is a growing and widespread epidemic of violence in schools. It involves student-on-student and student-on-staff violence. The Teachers Association is holding a media briefing this morning to outline concerns around the issue. Five gun control advocacy groups are renewing pressure on the RCMP to disclose information about the firearms used in the mass shooting in Tumbler Ridge. A letter to the RCMP commissioner says the public deserves

0: You might have heard the sad news that legendary fashion designer Bob Mackie died this week. For over 60 years, he dressed the world's biggest stars. Everyone from Cher to Carol Burnett to Miley Cyrus. And if you were looking to make a big splash on the red carpet, Bob Mackie was your guy. He also did incredible stage costumes with detail, with humor, pizzazz for folks like Elton John. Tom spoke with Bob Mackie a while back, and they talked about how he ended up living his childhood dream. Here's a little bit of that conversation.
1: This is what I wanted to do, you know, when I was, you know, from 5 to 10 years old. I mean, this was what I thought. I went to see a movie called An American in Paris with Gene Kelly. And they did this amazing, gorgeous ballet, inspired by, impressionist artists from France. And, in the movie, and I saw that and I thought, I could do that. I bet I could do that. And I wasn't ready yet, but I knew and I saw the movie as many times as I could. And then I just became this huge fan, and I started working on it and doing my own work. And by the time I got to high school, I think I could have worked professionally at that point. I really do.
2: Well, what strikes me is that you said at the beginning, you know, there was this Technicolor world I wanted to live in.
1: I did.
2: It really sounds like.

0: Melamine Abdul Mahmoud, and this is Commotion. So Earl Meets World is a new Netflix reality show. The series centers on social media influencer Alex Earl and her family. And I just want to play you a little bit of the trailer.
1: There's such a different side of my life that people don't get to see.
2: Alex, don't bend down. I can see your butt crack.
1: My family is full of chaos.
2: Ashton, stop.
1: We're the Nepo friend and the Nepo sister.
3: I'm side by side with someone who had an affair with my husband.
2: Doodle.
3: You don't forget what happened. It doesn't mean we can't enjoy the people that we love.
0: So that's a bit of the trailer for the new reality series, Earl Meets World. The entire first season is out right now on Netflix. CT Jones is back on the show to talk about it. CT, good to see you, friend. How's it going?
4: Oh, I'm so good. I'm so glad I'm here. Let's do this.
0: The way that you're beaming, you're like, let me at it. Let's do it. Okay, there's going to be people listening going, I don't know who Alex Earl is. Do I really need to know about another social media influencer? How did she become so popular? Like, who is she? What's her deal?

0: Earl feels like it's lagging behind the Alex Earl that people have already loved and chosen in this fight.
1: But I will say, like, the obvious comparison point is the Kardashians, right? Because, like, that does often happen.
0: Absolutely.
1: Like, you get the real life, you know, sort of big headlines, and then several months later, you get how that played out in real life for the Kardashians. I feel like people have been making the Kardashian comparison with the show, with the Earl Meets World. Is there anything that Alex Earl and her family are doing that feels like to you that's like, oh, this is a different thing with this format that is not a Kardashian-like at all?
0: I don't really think so. And I think it's important when we mention the Kardashians to remember that the Kardashians did not have this level of public scrutiny on their life when the first seasons of the show aired,
1: Yes.
0: which allowed them to become reality stars, because we have so many fabulous moments from the first season of the Kardashians where your jaws open. You're like, I can't believe they let a camera capture this. The sisters were slapping each other left and right. They're like printing out their mug shots. That's TV
1: Kim,
0: gold.
1: There's people that are dying. You know, like, yes, 100%.
0: Kim, there's people that are dying. I don't care that your diamond earring is lost in the Maldives. And then the problem with Earl Meets World is that because Alex Earl is already a creator with a profile, what's clear here is that she's not willing to do anything to jeopardize that, even if it means for views. This is also a good example of people talking about the Secret Lives of Mormon Wives, right?
1: Yeah.
0: They were not household names when they started that show, which is why they could be crazy about Dirty Soda and the fact that their husbands are probably gay. Alex Earl has got to be quiet, and it makes for not compelling TV.
1: CT Jones, I love and appreciate your time. You are the best. Thank you so much for coming on the show today, friend.
0: Thank you so much for having me.
1: Of course. CT Jones writes with the Intern on Pop Culture for Rolling Stone. They just profiled an incredible profile of Miss Rachel. You can find that on rollingstone.com. They're based in New York. The first season of Earl Meets World is right now on Netflix. I'm El Amin. This is Commotion. See you tomorrow.
2: Good morning. Here are your headlines from the CBC Vancouver newsroom. I'm Tarnjeet Parmar. The gang linked to extortion in the Lower Mainland has sent a letter to police and other authorities warning it has 5,000 members in Canada and cannot be stopped. The Bishnoi gang says it can hire shooters for just $1,000 and claims to have plans to take over Canada. The letter was included in an ongoing investigation into an Edmonton-based Bishnoi cell and was released to CBC News after an access to information request. The Greater Victoria Teachers Association says violence in schools is a widespread and growing problem. This morning, they will release a study that includes a survey with teachers and data from thousands of violent incident reports. The union represents 2,000 teachers and says most members have experienced violence in their classrooms. And BC's Human Rights Commissioner says wildfires disproportionately affect vulnerable people, including seniors, children, pregnant women, and Indigenous people. Kasari Govender says people in rural communities and on reserves are often more affected by wildfires and can lead to poverty or loss of income. Govender says it's important to learn from and work with Indigenous people on fire stewardship and for governments to consider the needs of vulnerable people when responding to wildfire emergencies. Those are your headlines from the CBC Vancouver newsroom.
3: Katie.
4: Hello.
3: Catherine. Hello. Hello, Catherine. Hi.
4: Hello.
3: And hello to our new audience on CBC Radio 1. This is Two Blocks from the White House, where each week we break down politics from a Canadian perspective. I'm Washington correspondent Paul Hunter.
4: I'm Katie Simpson, also a Washington correspondent.
3: And we have a non-Washington guest today, host of the House on CBC, Catherine Cullen. Hey, Catherine.
4: Hey there, Paul. I'll be doing my best Willie Lowry impression today. I've been called the Willie Lowry of Ottawa, in fact.
3: The Willie Lowry of Ottawa. Of course, because our regular co-host Willie Lowry is away. He's in transit on the way to Jerusalem as we speak. So we've invited Catherine on the show today because, well, bunch of reasons, because Willie's away, but also because we want to talk about Canada's approach to dealing with Donald Trump and that thorny issue of trade.
4: And Canada's an outlier, the only major country to outright reject a deal with the U.S. so far. And although support is high for Prime Minister Mark Carney walking away, Canadians haven't yet felt the full punch of the tariffs and the counter tariffs.
5: And regardless of support at home, there are still big unknowns associated with where Canada goes from here.
3: And so this week we're asking, how does Canada compare with other countries in terms of dealing with Trump? And what are the risks? Tuesday lunchtime, and right now, Prime Minister Carney is hosting an investment summit in Toronto, welcoming global business leaders, and he's set to address the European Parliament

about trade with China and all of those things. But the Americans will be acutely in tune to see whether Canada is investing any more investment from China, because they, A, have national security concerns, B, have competition concerns, and C, that's it's really going to set off some alarms if there is investment from that.

other thing more. I mean, the European Union has made agreements in terms of tariffs that don't look good for the EU, but they can, for instance, handle maybe a tough deal on car imports in a way that Canada just can't, because so much of our economy is based on the trade relationship with the US. So I think it's important to acknowledge, A, on the one hand, there is some analysis to suggest these other deals just really aren't that great, but also that the calculus is different for Canada, right? Because it is such a big chunk of our economy. I mean, you can argue we rely on the US for security as well.

0: Florida, but also a bit of comparison and competitiveness. Where does that instinct come from to both want to befriend and also best these people that are similar to her, at least on the surface?
1: Yeah, that's such a good question. I think that one of the questions that I was very interested in answering with this book are questions of how do we build community and find belonging in our contemporary moment? And it's true that a lot of like the old structures of meaning that would have governed our lives are sort of disintegrating around this. Like,

0: Rishi's mom's life is dramatically different from her own mom's life because she immigrated to a new country, and Rishi's life is going to be very different from her mom's too. So there's a lot of mutual incomprehensibility, which the title Unprecedented Times is kind of meant to be a reference to, that like characters like Rishi and her friends, because they are first generation American, because they are queer, because they're the first in their families to grow up with like the access to the internet, feel like they are like undergoing social challenges that have never before been seen. I tried to render the attempts that Rishi makes to build community in these circumstances. Like, she finds herself drawn to immediately to other queer people, which is also something she's never experienced before. She grew up in a suburb where, a conservative Florida suburb where people weren't openly out. And she ultimately, like, does find, like, a lot of, like, understanding and companionship in her, like, close relationships with other South Asian women.
1: Yeah, I want to ask then about how Rishi's navigating South Asian identity in this new environment, because I guess the way that she is able to find

0: So we're talking about what might happen when we combine the super El Nino and climate change. What do we know about how climate change itself is affecting the El Nino phenomenon?
1: So models have predicted for a long time that climate change is going to make these El Nino oscillations bigger. Again, if you think of the analogy of a pendulum swinging back and forth, it's going to make the pendulum swing further back and forth. It's going to increase what we call the amplitude of the pendulum. So it's going to be swinging harder and further.

0: Good afternoon. Here are your headlines from the CBC Vancouver newsroom. I'm Tarnji Parmar. As rumors of a possible snap election grow, Premier David Eby has confirmed he has hired a campaign manager. Cheryl Oates previously served as Eby's interim chief of staff and has been selected to be the campaign manager for the BCNDP. This morning, Eby said he was not announcing an election but has told his caucus to be ready. Elections BC confirms they have spoken with district election officers about the possibility of an early election call. The gang linked to extortion in the Lower Mainland has sent a letter to police and other authorities warning it has 5,000 members in Canada and cannot be stopped. The Bishnoi gang says it can hire shooters for just $1,000 and claims to have plans to take over Canada. The letter was included in an ongoing investigation into an Edmonton-based Bishnoi cell and was released to CBC News after an access to information request. And the Greater Victoria Teachers Association says violence in schools is a widespread and growing problem. They've released a study that includes a survey with teachers and data from thousands of violent incident reports. The union represents 2,000 teachers and says most of their members have experienced violence in their classrooms. Those are your headlines from the CBC Vancouver newsroom. For more news anytime, you can go to the website. That's cbc.ca/BC.
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1: Stay with us. We'll have a conversation about back to school and in that September reset in general. Maybe it's an exercise routine. Maybe it's getting the kids.

0: firm. He has selected a campaign manager, so we're going to have more coverage on this throughout the show. And now that school is back in session, we'll talk about making sure kids have some free time, that they aren't over-programmed. We'll also talk about making sure kids can develop independence. I'd like to hear your thoughts about this as well. And another big story internationally, the president of the European Commission has opened the door to Canada becoming an associate member of the EU. So we're going to talk to a professor of European studies about just what this could mean for Canada and for Europe too. So we've got lots ahead for you this afternoon over the next 3 hours. And here along for the ride is Stephanie Hungerford. Hello to you.
1: Good. I was going to say morning. It's not morning.
0: I know,
1: it's afternoon.
0: You are usually or often on the Early Edition with Stephen Quinn as well. We're glad you're here with us today. And I'm looking forward to hearing some of your parenting experiences coming up in a moment. But isn't it a gorgeous day out there?
1: Absolutely beautiful. And I have already pulled out all of my winter sweaters thinking we were right into fall.
0: Right.
1: But
0: Which
1: is fine.
0: Keep the shorts handy. No, I know. It's. I love this time of year. It is just so fresh and beautiful and bright. And some friends were commenting on the beautiful sunset last night as well. Mm-hmm. Beautiful colors in the sky. Let's enjoy this while we can.
1: Absolutely.
0: And let's help get people through their afternoon drive. How are things looking so far?
1: It's really busy already. I'll start with the Alex Fraser, as there was a major crash that just was cleared. It's affecting both directions still, though, mostly northbound. The buildup is quite busy from about 64th. It's really slow off of Nordell Way westbound as well. On the Queensboro, there's a new crash northbound now. That's adding to all of that volume out of Delta. Massey Tunnel, very busy southbound from Westminster Highway. On the North Shore, there's a crash on the cut ahead of the Ironworkers. Volume is extremely heavy from about Lonsdale Avenue. And there's a new crash now on Highway 17 eastbound as you make your way towards the Massey Tunnel, which has very heavy delays in both directions there. So I'll have more of an update in a few minutes.
0: Thank you very much. In the meantime, just taking a peek out the window, nothing but blue skies I see. It is so pretty out there
1: now.
0: Highs up to 25 degrees away from the water. Clear skies tonight and down to 12 degrees. Tomorrow is going to look very much like today. Similar temperatures, similar conditions. Same for Friday. And even the weekend forecast looks bright. We may have a little bit more cloud in the mix. So generally a mix of sun and cloud, but still daytime highs around 24 degrees. Now, Premier David Eby confirmed today that the NDP have selected a campaign manager, which furthers the speculation that the province could be facing a provincial election this fall. CBC News has spoken with multiple campaign managers and potential candidates who say the NDP has asked them to keep the next 2 months open. So, in a statement, the Victoria School District says Elections BC has been, quote, inquiring about available space in schools for a possible upcoming provincial election. Well, here is what some of Premier David Eby told reporters this morning.
2: We have continually told Elections BC, I tell my caucus all the time that we need to be election ready. We have a one vote majority. One of our MLAs, Joan Phillip, tragically passed away this summer. We have two MLAs with cancer. We have a one vote majority. And so.

0: we're election ready as the NDP. Elections BC should be election ready. I see the Conservatives are having a lot of discussions about their own internal work. But for us, we remain focused on responding to the threat of Donald Trump's trade war against British Columbia, and that's important work for us, for British Columbians.
1: Okay, and that was Premier David Eby in a press conference earlier today. And in a statement sent to CBC from Elections BC, it reads in part, based on the current landscape in BC, timelines for procuring election materials in the face of global supply chain challenges and recent public commentary and speculation, we have determined that we need to assume an increased readiness state. We are currently conducting preparatory activities in the event we are called upon to administer an unscheduled election before the next scheduled date in 2028. So yes, that's when the next provincial election is supposed to be, 2028. So what are your thoughts on the potential for a provincial election as early as this fall? Let us know. OnTheCoast at cbc.ca is our email address. OnTheCoast at cbc.ca. We'll have more discussion on this this afternoon. We're going to hear from a researcher at Angus Reid about what this could mean for British Columbians right now. Nice little lounge music there for us to get us in the mood. I guess we've been talking a lot this week about the back to school season. Kids are heading into their new classrooms with a summer's worth of growth, new skills under their belt. The CBC's Sophie Woodruff spoke to a couple of kids on the Sunshine Coast and asked them about the new steps they've been taking.
2: What did you learn this summer?
3: I learned how to skateboard.
2: Okay. How old are you?
3: 8.
2: What grade are you heading into?
3: 4.
2: Okay. So tell me the story of the skateboarding. How did you learn? What happened?
3: Well, I sort of just hopped on my skateboard, longboard thing and rode down my driveway. And yeah.
2: And then tell me about the skate park situation.
3: I've never went to the skate park because I've seen a lot of people at the skate park get hurt. And this boy in my class, he came once with a sprained arm.
2: Cool. Well, there's always a risk, but that's why, whatever, right? You just do it?
3: Yeah.
2: Okay. Thank you, Liliana.
3: You're welcome.
2: What have you learned this summer?
3: Well, I learned how to whistle.
2: Okay, well, pop quiz. Show me how to whistle. Okay, that's good. That's good.
3: Yeah.
2: Okay, let's all whistle together. Ready? Everybody on the count of 3. 1, 2, 3. What's your name?
3: Gordon.
2: Thanks, Gordon.
3: Thanks.
1: Just some kids on the Sunshine Coast showing off some of their new skills. And here with us in studio right now, we have two parents, colleagues of mine, whose kids have also leveled up this summer. The CBC's Jennifer Wilson. Hi there, Jen.
4: Hey, Gloria.
1: And Stephanie Hungerford, of course. I'm glad you're still here with us, Stephanie.
5: I'm still here.
1: Okay. Stephanie, what did your kids learn this summer?
5: Well, they went to sleepaway camp for the first time.
1: That's a big milestone.
5: It's a big deal. They're only 1 year apart, so they went together with a couple of their friends, and I was very nervous about it. I was checking my phone all the time, thinking, oh my gosh, the camp is gonna call me or whatever. Every time my phone rang, I jumped out of my seat. But they came back really different in a good way. They had made up a new language. They were talking about all the pranks they were pulling on the other cabins, and they had fun together. I mean, they fight a lot, right? So it was nice to actually hear them talk about how much fun they had. And, you know, now September has rolled around and I feel like things are very different. We're in this kind of very scheduled, overscheduled time frame now where they have lots of activities, morning activities. My son is taking the bus for the first time. I have to let go of that. I have to allow him to do that when I'm not home.
1: Right.
5: Because I work

0: early mornings, right? And sometimes my husband's at work and he's got to catch that bus. So yeah, it's just a lot of anxiety right now, but they had a great time this summer.
1: Well, it's interesting to hear again the anxiety that you are experiencing through oh, yeah. all of this is right. And for them, it's a little bit more independence along the way. So Jen, what about for you? How did your summer compare to where you are now?
2: Yeah, I really resonate with what Stephanie's saying about just that change from, you know, letting go to suddenly back into this very scheduled time. My son also learned to whistle. He's not as good as Gordon on the Sunshine Coast. But, you know, my kid is much younger. He's only 6. So we're in a different phase of leveling up. So, you know, sleepaway camp is far away, but we've been testing out the boundaries this summer of that physical independence, that kind of like feral summer, you know, theory. And what I did was I let him go and play in the garden front and back, unsupervised, with the neighborhood boys who are much older than him. They're like 9, 10. And I did that for the first time this summer. I took my eyes off my baby for the first time, and I gave him a hammer and a box of nails, and they went out and they made forts, and they had an amazing summer, and I didn't even know what was going on for most of it. It was amazing. What happened at the end, though, which was just a few weeks ago, one of the other moms in the neighborhood brought him to my door and said that he had run into the road and a car had honked and almost
1: hit
2: him.
1: Oh, no.
2: So we're now back in this phase where the independence for him and for me, I was like having a glass of wine on the patio thinking like smugly, my kid's free and feral. And then I was sort of brought back down to earth. So really kind of reevaluating things a little bit at the moment.
1: Sure. Yeah. Wow. No, I can just imagine your heart was in your throat when you heard that.
2: I didn't sleep for 2 nights. No, yeah.
1: I'm sure. So Stephanie, I know both of you have been looking into just how free time and independence can play out for kids today. Mm-hmm. So what have you learned?
0: Well, I spoke to Lisa Nordman. She's a clinical counselor here in Vancouver, and she was talking about how, you know, there's this whole thing for me anyways with my kids. If I give them too much free time, they'll just gravitate towards their screens and their video games. And so I really struggle with that. And so that's kind of why I think I've overscheduled them a little bit, probably too much. And so she was really talking about how kids can create this sense of independence away from their parents. Here is Lisa talking about the importance of allowing kids to experience this free time.
3: Children who have our lives organized for us and activities organized for us, we really don't have that feeling of control. And when you have independence and you're allowed to do a few things on your own, you get that feeling like, I can do this. And everybody knows that feeling, a feeling of, you know what, I have a space in my family, at my school, and in the world.
0: Yeah, so Lisa was really talking about how a lot of families come into her practice and talk about this balance of scheduling their kids to do all these things and having this free time. And she really said, you have to emulate this as a parent. You should not be on your devices that much. And I definitely am, I definitely go on my phone when I shouldn't be. And my daughter says to me, why are you on your phone?
1: Right.
0: Why do I have to get off my phone if you're on your phone? And I'm like, oh yeah, yeah, yeah.
1: You got to model the behavior.
0: That's what she was saying. Yeah.
1: Interesting. And Jen, to your point earlier, I mean, one of our primary jobs as parents is to keep our kids safe, right? So what does that look like, to build an unstructured or unsupervised time for kids while still making sure they don't get into dangerous situations?
2: Yeah, it's such a big question. I think about it all the time. You know, Stephanie's coming up against overscheduling and squeezing out her kids' free time. I'm thinking like, is my kid going to run in front of a car? You know, at different stages, we have to be so careful of what they're doing in their free time. But, you know, there were a couple of cases this summer that I saw in the news of parents in the States who had let their kids, you know, wander a little bit further in the neighborhood, 5 or 6, go a few blocks away by themselves to a park, ended up with charges, maybe, you know, investigation. You know, there are legal and social limits to how free we can let our kids be. Increasingly, kids who are on screens are dangers on the internet. So we have to be so vigilant. You know, we're taught to be so vigilant. At the same time, I get a lot of messages in my school from teachers who are frustrated saying, you know, kids today aren't as independent as they should be. They're not as capable. So there's a lot of different messaging coming from a lot of different areas. We actually reached out to some parent friends that we have and did a little informal survey over voice note, you know,

0: We asked them, what does independence look like in your family? How do you cultivate independence amid all of the busyness and all of the safety concerns of modern life?
1: In our family, free and independent time looks like a lot of building. So blocks, forts, Lego, coloring, deep imaginative play, likely having forts scattered all over our house. It's really about giving them stretches of time where they're not in an activity, they're not in school, and they're not being rushed. It's just creating space for them to be kids and to work themselves out of periods of boredness.
2: I think teaching your kids how to be independent can be hard, especially for someone like myself who is an A-type and I just want to get things done quickly and efficiently all the time. So now I have to remind myself, like, if we're ordering something, I have my daughter ask an order by herself. If she needs her water bottle refilled, I say, great, go do it. Go fill up your water. And it's all the things that you would normally do that you just say, that's your job now, kid.
3: So our kid is 5, you know, like we try to get her out doing things by herself or trying things without us kind of breathing down her neck, you know, but we are parents in 2026 and it probably means that like the stuff that we consider to be like wild and totally risky play is what was the norm in the 80s. Like, I don't know, but an example of that would be the use of scissors and garden shears. She's been using garden shears since she was like 3, and she's made many a beautiful bouquet of flowers because of it. Has she injured herself? Miraculously, not yet.
0: That's our colleague Sophie Woodruff again making me feel a little sick about the thought of a 5-year-old with garden shears.
4: Just don't run with the scissors, right? Run with the scissors. I'm really glad both of you are here. Again, sort of children of different ages dealing with, you know, different and yet very similar issues. And I think there are so many parents that can relate. So we're going to keep the discussion going, aren't we?
0: That's right. We've got some experts who are going to come on this week and we'd love to hear from other people about their experiences about, you know, just trying to build independence into your kids' busy schedules.
4: Okay, Jennifer, Stephanie, thanks very much to you both.
5: Thank you.
6: You're welcome.
4: Okay, that's Jennifer Wilson, Stephanie Hungerford. They're parents and they're members of our team here at On the Coast. And they've lined up more conversations about kids' free time and independence. What about you? How do you approach it and balance off the safety issues? How important is free time and independence in your family? Let us know. onthecoast@cbc.ca. We should squeeze in some traffic here, Stephanie.
6: Absolutely. For all of those parents picking up their kids to all of their scheduled activities, we are still seeing a lot of buildup on the Alex Fraser Bridge. There was that major crash affecting both directions. It's been cleared, but we're still seeing significant buildup, especially northbound. So expect delays. You'll also find delays on the Queensboro as well. That's because of a crash there. That's adding to all of that volume out of Delta. Massey Tunnel is very busy southbound from about Westminster Highway. On the North Shore, there's a crash on the cut ahead of the ironworkers. Volume is extremely heavy from Lonsdale, and we have that crash also on Highway 17. Eastbound, if you're heading towards the Alex Fraser. I'll be back with more in a few minutes.
4: Stephanie, thanks very much for that. Well, big news out of across the Atlantic. Prime Minister Mark Carney was in Strasbourg, France today, where European Commission President Ursula von der Leyen floated a new kind of relationship between Canada and Europe.
7: So I would like to work with you on opening the door for Canada to being the first associate member of the European Union.

0: University's Center for European Studies. Hi there, good afternoon.
1: Good afternoon.
0: What did you make of this announcement, an associate member of the European Union?
1: Well, it's very unclear what that is, because as you heard Mrs. von der Leyen say, Canada would be the first. There are no associate members of the European Union, and there's also no legal definition that would define what an associate member is. All we can say is that historically the European Union has been quite firm on drawing a clear line between members and non-members. If you only think back to the negotiations with the United Kingdom about Brexit, that was one of the most important EU red lines to say to the British, you're either in or out, but there cannot be anything in between.
0: Okay, so why do you think they're blurring the lines now, you know, willing to do that for Canada?
1: Well, I think it shows how important a partner Canada is, or at least that's the message that they want to send. And that message can only be understood in the context of the Trump administration and its international policies, which have shown to the EU, just like they've shown to Canada, that they can no longer rely on old certainties, that they need to be more self-reliant, and that they need to build what the EU calls its strategic autonomy. And they understand that to mean that Europe should be less dependent on other powers when it comes to energy, strategic minerals, defense, and so on. And they see collaboration with Canada as potentially contributing to building this strategic autonomy. And then in addition, there's also a very important political and symbolic dimension that the Commission President stressed in her speech when she pointed out that Canada and the EU are liberal democracies and that their collaboration is a way to show that liberal democracy is stable, that liberal democracies are resilient, and that liberal democracies can work together to achieve big things.
0: Well, there are countries outside the EU. I mean, Norway comes to mind. Norway has negotiated access to the European single market. Do you think there are chances Canada could pursue a similar arrangement?
1: I think that would make very little sense for Canada. You're right that Norway, which is not an EU member state, has negotiated access to the EU single market through an arrangement called the European Economic Area. What that means is that Norway has full frictionless access to the European market. There's also free movement of people between Norway and the EU. But in exchange, Norway has agreed to take over all of the EU's regulations of this market, things like product standards, labor standards, safety standards, environmental standards, and so on, that are decided by the EU. They are just being taken over by Norway, and Norway is even making a contribution to the EU budget for its participation in some joint programs. That makes sense for Norway because it's so close to the EU and because the European market is so overwhelmingly important for Norway. But that is not the case for Canada. The EU market is simply not important enough for Canada to justify giving up so much regulatory autonomy. And that's why the Canadian government, to the best of my knowledge, is not pursuing an arrangement that would look anywhere close to Norway's.
0: I see. Well, von der Leyen did mention making the Arctic a flagship joint project. What did you read into that?
1: It's one of the areas where there is concrete work ongoing to deepen the relationship, where there are others. But the Arctic is particularly interesting because historically Canada has not been very open to accepting the EU as a legitimate player in Arctic affairs. The EU has tried for a number of years to become more important in the Arctic, but the Canadian government was not too impressed by that, in part because of historical disputes around, for instance, the European Union's ban on seal products in 2009. But now recently, in the context of Trump's threats to Greenland, which were justified with security concerns, it has become very clear to both Canada and the EU that Arctic security is an issue of absolutely prime importance. And if Canada and the EU do not develop answers to the challenge of Arctic security, then other powers will move in. And that has allowed Canada and the EU to perhaps look beyond beyond some of these past disagreements to see where they can concretely work together on issues such as sustainable development, but also on issues such as critical infrastructure and its security undersea cables and how

0: them against hybrid threats or those types of issues.
1: Well, Mark Carney has been quite purposeful about forming new alliances, seeking other partners. But Conservative leader Pierre Poilievre, he has raised some concerns that a new agreement with Europe, that it could compromise Canadian sovereignty. What do you make of it?
0: I think it shows that this label of associate membership is so vague that it invites very different understandings, perhaps also misunderstandings or deliberate misunderstandings. The initiatives that are concretely discussed between Canada and the EU, be it around the Arctic, be it around the digital trade agreement that is being negotiated, be it around more collaboration on critical minerals and energy and research and student exchanges and so on, those are things that are concretely in the works. None of them threatens Canadian sovereignty. An agreement like Norway's would, that's nothing, to the best of my knowledge, that the Canadian government is interested in. But because this label of associate membership is so undefined, I think Poilievre is not wrong to raise questions about what exactly it means.
1: Well, there's also some criticism from south of the border. There's a long-serving Republican senator from Maine who is warning against Canada's strengthening economic and political ties to the European Union. She says that Canada's deepening ties with Europe could make it harder for the Carney government to reach a deal with the Trump administration to end our escalating trade war. Do you think that could be a factor?
0: Well, I mean, certainly you can expect the U.S. not to like this. They like it more when Canada is entirely dependent on them. But that's obviously exactly why Canada is pursuing this type of policy, to become less dependent on the United States. So some kind of reaction from American politicians and also from the White House, they don't come as a surprise. In fact, this whole symbolic talk about associate membership to large extent can be read as a message sent to the American public and to the American president to show that Canada and the EU are not dependent on the U.S. They have other friends, and if the U.S. turns away, then Canada will turn to these other friends. So I wouldn't be too impressed by those types of pronouncements.
1: Okay, Akeem, I'm going to have to draw it to a close here. Thank you for your time.
0: You're most welcome.
1: Akeem Herelman, co-director of Carleton University Center for European Studies. We've got much more ahead.
2: This is CBC News from Vancouver. Good afternoon. I'm Amelia John. The possibility of a fall provincial election is growing. The BC NDP have hired a new campaign manager, and Elections BC is preparing staff and voting locations.

0: elections. Katie DeRosa reports.
1: We have continually told Elections BC, I tell my caucus all the time, that we need to be election ready.
2: There's no date, but Premier David Eby says his former Chief of Staff Cheryl Oates has been tapped to be the BC NDP campaign manager. Elections BC confirmed to CBC News it is preparing, including inquiring about space availability for voting places and preparing to recruit election officials. BC Green Party leader Emily Lowen says an early election call smacks of political opportunism.
3: Premier Eby is probably reading the tea leaves and looking at the fracture and disintegration on the right. That also comes with risk.
2: BC Conservative leader Carolyn Finley has lost 9 MLAs since she became leader. One of them, Peter Miliband, is setting up a new centrist political party. However, the party cannot register its name until after the September 26th by-election, where Finley will try and win a seat in Abbotsford Mission. Katie DeRosa, CBC News, Vancouver.
0: Expensive and unpredictable. That is how a new report by the University of Calgary describes the separation process if Albertans decide to leave Canada. In October, residents will vote on whether to have a second binding referendum on independence. Josh McLean reports.
4: The numbers confirm why I'm voting on October 19th to remain in Canada.
5: Alberta Finance Minister Jason Nixon on the report. Commissioned by the provincial government, it makes projections for what the separation process might look like and cost. Up to $170 billion over 5 years to set up an independent country. The long-term economic impact, unclear.
4: There's just too much risk to the province, too much risk in particular to Albertans.
5: Separatist organizer Mitch Sylvester says taking that risk could pay off in the long run.
6: I really believe that without government overreach and regulation from Ottawa, I think Alberta's economy will thrive. I really do believe that.
5: This report unlikely to sway voters at this point, according to political scientist Lisa Young.
7: Lots of people have made their decision. They have reasoned this out based on their own feelings or analysis.
5: Feelings Albertans will make known at the ballot box in October. Josh McLean, CBC News, Calgary.
0: Nanaimo RCMP say a pedestrian has died after she was hit by a semi-truck this morning. It happened in the parking lot of a gas station at around 6:45. Investigators say a loaded gasoline tanker was backing into the parking lot when it hit the pedestrian who was sitting or laying on the curb. She's been identified as a 42-year-old woman. The BC Coroner Service is now investigating. An arson investigation continues on the Sunshine Coast after two homes were destroyed in the abandoned Sea-Watch subdivision. 7 years ago, people were ordered to evacuate 14 homes as they were deemed unsafe due to a sinkhole. Alana Kelly has new details from police.
8: Right now, we are on limbo.
9: Kuna Sakarin lives next door to Sea-Watch and says people are still trespassing into the area.
8: We are on edge because anytime another fire can start, or worse, someone can get hurt and someone can get killed.
9: Police are asking witnesses to come forward from September 5th between 4 a.m. and noon. Constable Karen Whitby says police want to speak to the driver of a dark green Jeep Grand Cherokee that was seen in the area.
10: To see what they had observed in the area or any information that might help our investigation.
9: So Karen wants trespassing signs put up and a perimeter fence maintained. The current one has a large hole in it.
8: It's mental, emotional, it's draining us a lot. We are retired, right? And we don't have a peace of mind.
9: District of Seashelled Council says the fence was put up by the province. Council is looking into the cost of adding security cameras, lock blocks, and fire breaks. Alana Kelly, CBC News, Squamish.
0: Finally, a new legal clinic is preparing to open in Vancouver. The Brown Romilly Barnes Clinic is led by and will offer low-cost and pro bono legal services to the Black community. The clinic is named after three influential Black changemakers in BC, including Emery Barnes, one of the province's first Black politicians. His daughter Beverly was at today's launch event.
11: His legacy that he's left myself and my siblings is to always be the best you can be. Don't put yourself first. What can you do for other people? And that's what this clinic is doing.
0: Organizers say they were inspired by similar clinics in Ontario and New Brunswick. That's the CBC News from Vancouver. In Ontario and New Brunswick.
12: Thanks very much for that, Amelia. And thanks so much for joining us here for On the Coast on a beautiful summer day here on the West Coast. It's just lovely out there. I'm Gloria Makarenko. Now, just ahead, yesterday we learned that Ottawa is going to look for private investment to operate Canada's four largest airports. So just how would that change how those transit hubs function? What would it mean for travelers? So we're going to talk to a professor of aviation management about that coming up after our business report. And Darius Madavi is going to join us with more bright and shiny news on the weather front. Hint, hint. Did I just give it all away? I think
13: that's
12: I did.
13: Okay. That's a good spoiler.
12: I think
13: that's
12: so.
13: That's fine.
12: Yeah, it's just so beautiful. Stephanie Hungerford, what about traffic? How are things flowing?
13: It's pretty busy out there. A lot of issues going on. There's a new crash southbound on the Knight Street Bridge causing issues into Richmond. The other direction, northbound, also very busy into Vancouver. The Oak Street Bridge, though, is clear, and so that's a good alternative. The Arthur Lane is pretty busy northbound. There's a crash on the Queensborough northbound as well. That's creating volume from the east-west connector as well. The crash on the North Shore down the cut has been cleared, but there's still a lot of volume from Lonsdale through to the Ironworkers. There are two vehicle incidents, however, further east on Highway 1, starting at the Cassiar, and another at Willingdon. So volume is heavy through Burnaby. It looks like the Highway 1 westbound turnoff to Brunette has a new incident as well, and volume is heavy on Brunette westbound ahead of Highway 1. So a lot of things going on out there, and I'll have more of an update in a few minutes.
12: Okay, thank you very much for that. Okay, let's dive into business news now with Chris Edwards. Chris, hello there.
14: Hello, Gloria.
12: Big news out of the U.S. Federal Reserve today. So it is raising interest rates for the first time since 2023. What more can you tell us?
14: Yes, the U.S. Fed has raised interest rates by 0.25% and suggested more increases may be on the horizon this year, all in an effort to combat inflation. This decision raises U.S. rates to a new range of 3.75 to 4%. Now, this is news partially because, as you say, it's been a while since the Fed has raised rates, 3 years, but also because this is not what President Trump wants, and he's been very vocal about that. In fact, Fed Chair Kevin Warsh, according to many observers, was selected by Trump to lower rates, or at least not raise them. I'll note the Dow Jones is down over 600 points today, and the TSX is down about 90 points. I spoke to BMO's chief U.S. economist Scott Anderson about this today and why this decision was made. And he noted that, of course, yes, this is to help combat inflation, but also because by many measures, the U.S. economy is doing quite well.
15: It's a vote of confidence in the U.S. economy, at least, that it continues to remain resilient. I think the Fed statement today mentioned strong productivity and robust capital investment, noted the resilience of domestic spending, both consumer and business spending in the United States, as a reason why they could take this insurance rate hike here to try to move inflation down to the 2% target a little bit faster than it would have on its own.
14: Now, commonly people look at U.S. rate decisions to determine what happens here in Canada, but Anderson says he doesn't think this is going to impact the Bank of Canada's next rate decision, which happens in October. He thinks it will keep its wait-and-see approach. But like I said, the U.S. will likely raise its rate one more time this year.
12: Okay, we've got some Canadian news, too. Dollarama has posted another solid quarter today. So what's behind that growth?
14: Ultimately, it's because Canadian consumers are increasingly hunting for discounts, which is good for stores like Dollarama. In their Q2 report today, the company said comparable sales rose by over 5% at their Canadian stores over the last year, and foot traffic grew by just under 4% in that time period as well. So now they're raising their annual growth forecast. We spoke to Retail Insider's Craig Patterson about his thoughts on the numbers, and he said really this isn't much of a surprise. Retail Insider has been tracking how Canadians are increasingly struggling with their finances. That means more trips to Dollarama and stores like it by people from across the income spectrum.
16: These are retailers that serve all kinds of populations, and they themselves have shown, I was looking at the last earnings call, and I think the one before, where they were talking about the fact that there was a wide range of income.

0: groups that'll shop there. You do have some higher income people that are still looking for savings, and they'll say, you know, you go to a Costco or even a Value Village, and you might see a, especially Value Village, you see a Mercedes in the parking lot, and that usually shows someone isn't necessarily poor. So we've got consumers across all income levels that are, you know, in theory looking to economize.
1: Dollarama's pushing ahead with plans to build more stores. In fact, Patterson said in many cases, the company isn't afraid to even open new stores in the vicinity of its current ones. That's how well many of them are doing right now.
2: Well, it's funny you should mention that. I've been noticing more of them around. And if they're not Dollarama, then they're some kind of dollar store or discount store or something. And between that mm-hmm. and all of the vintage shops or secondhand clothing or secondhand furniture, it just that seems to be the real growth industry. So
1: real indicators, aren't they?
2: Yeah. They really are. Okay, let's wrap things up. This is a little bit funny, but I guess it's also tragic because a 9-year-old boy used his dad's corporate credit card to boost his YouTube channel. So what happened there?
1: According to the kid's dad, his son spent over $100,000 US on his company credit card on ads for his Minecraft YouTube channel. The kid is 9, by the way, like you said, and relatively tech savvy. He has a small YouTube channel, after all, called Mighty Mike Plays. And his dad, who works in marketing, explained that he helped him set up a small ad campaign to boost the channel, essentially pay money to get a couple more views with a budget of $20. But his corporate credit card was connected to the Google account that made all of this happen. So his son, not fully realizing what he was doing, accessed that card and say, hey, I'm going to turn this ad spend way up. 3 weeks later, he had spent $118,000. That was when his dad's work noticed and called him in. For now, he doesn't know if he'll have to pay this money himself. This is the dad I'm talking about. Or even keep his job. The moral of the story is your kids are more tech savvy than you think. I'll also say I used to work in the digital marketing industry. These sorts of mistakes are easier to make than you might think. But overall, be careful with your credit card around your kids.
2: Oh, there's the lesson right there. So he's 9 years old, $118,000. Mm-hmm. He doesn't ever get allowance again. Is that it? A lifetime ban on any more allowance? Is that how it works? Wouldn't you love to hear the conversations in that family at the dinner table?
1: I know, I know. They released a video on the YouTube channel with the dad explaining what happened. And he asked the son if he had anything to say to his viewers. And the son at the very end of the video said, I'm definitely cooked.
2: No kidding. Oh, my, as you say, you know, there is that humorous angle to it, but it's also mm-hmm. pretty tragic. And it's going to be interesting to see what happens with the dad at work, too. Chris, thank you.
1: Thanks, Gloria.
2: That is Chris Edwards with some business news as well. Stephanie, you were gasping over there at the other side of the table.
3: Well, I was also wondering, is my credit card set up to something my kids are using? I better go check.
2: Is it? You don't want to do that, right? Oh, or you don't have any control. I mean,
3: honestly,
2: that's
3: That definitely made me gasp.
2: Okay. $118,000 on Minecraft. Oh my goodness. If anyone has any other stories like that, they can share. We'd love to hear them on the coast at cbc.ca. So the federal government plans to bring big changes to Canada's four major airports. And that includes Montreal, Toronto, Calgary, and yes, YVR here in Vancouver. Prime Minister Mark Carney says his government's going to seek private investment at those big four transit hubs. The policy change is raising a lot of questions about just how it would work. What would it mean for Canadians? So for his insight, we've reached John Gradek. He's an operations and aviation management professor at McGill University. Hi there, John. Good afternoon to you.
4: Good afternoon.
2: Okay, so what's your sense of what Mark Carney is proposing here?
4: I think he's proposing to basically monetize the value of those airports from a real estate perspective. These are urban airports. They're large urban airports. There's a significant underlying value to the property itself, to the land and to the actual infrastructure. And what he's trying to do really is to make sure that, you know, he maximizes the return that that property gives to the Canadian taxpayer. So he's looking at taking the airports, making long-term concessions, not selling, but creating long-term concessions of, say, 50 years, and having pension plans and other sovereign funds come in to purchase those long-term concessions and to, in fact, generate funds that can be used by other regional airports in Canada to improve their facilities.
2: Right. Well, and how is it these airports currently are managed?

0: managed and operated?
1: They're basically operated as a non-for-profit. So which means that these airports, are there to make sure they don't lose money. So they have budgets of revenues and expenses and debt. So they have to make sure that the spending that they do is under control, that the spending is there to make sure the lights stay turned on, the roofs aren't leaking, and there is basically due diligence when it comes to managing the facility. So there is that money that's there that's picked up from airport improvement fees that we know very well. They're picked up from things like landing fees and fuel charges at various airports. So the airports basically have a limited revenue budget and, in that case, a very limited expense budget or investment budget. So that's the way the model works today.
0: Okay. Well, there was a statement released from YVR yesterday saying that they have been productively engaging with the Government of Canada for several months since the Prime Minister indicated his intention to explore airport investment opportunities. But it's interesting to point out some of the numbers. They say since

0: They talk about this, you know, strong foundation. So how could private investment to change how a major transit hub like this operates?
1: The airport is busy. I think the airport is saturated. There are some capacity issues at the airport, whether it's capacity issues with respect to the terminal itself, or whether it's customs, immigration, or baggage. So the question is, where's the money going to come from to be able to do those investments required to enhance the operating environment at Vancouver? And the answer today under a not-for-profit mode is that they have to go and borrow the money and go into debt to be able to get those funds required to upgrade the airport. And, you know, they've done it in the past. I think that the last Canadian airport that really had most recent investments was Vancouver. YVR for 2010 just, you know, spent a few billion dollars, but they also got into debt to be able to do that spending. So the model that the government is proposing today is that, you know, that money that you need to upgrade your facilities and to improve the experience at the airport is going to come from the investor, from the pension plan, from the sovereign funds. And it goes from a debt servicing issue to really a way of getting equity. And how do you, in fact, manage the equity in the operation and manage to get funds that way rather than going to the street and borrow?
0: Okay. Well, there are other airports around the world that do have, you know, different models of private investment or private involvement. Australia comes to mind. They opened up airports to private investment, and that was through long-term leases. Anything Canada can learn from their experience?
1: Yeah, there's lots. I think that, you know, the one thing that came out of the Australian experience that they're still having problems today, even after they've done all of this leasing, is that the caps, the maximums that the airport administrator, the new airport administrator, private guys, can in fact put on fees. So whether the fees are things like airport improvement fees or landing fees or other fees associated with the airport, there's always a debate.

0: great, and there's always a big brouhaha every year in Australia that there really isn't a way for those fees to be managed and make sure the fees are reasonable. And I think that, you know, to me, that's a significant learning, that when we do this exercise in Canada, yes, we have models to do the leasing, but we also need to have what I call the economic regulator part of this process. And, you know, the government's been pretty quiet about what that's going to look like. But that, to me, is a requirement before we even start negotiating for these leases.
1: Well, and you point out, I mean, several labor groups have voiced concern, you know, opposition. They say it's going to lead to higher fees for airlines and for the passengers too, job losses for their members, wage reductions, that kind of thing. What do you say to that?
0: That's a very valid concern. That is a very, very valid concern. I think that, you know, we have a Labor Agreement Succession Act in Canada that basically says that whatever current labor agreements you have, that you transfer the business or you sell the business, that agreement comes along with you. So the first set of agreements are going to be, you know, easy to manage, but, you know, subsequent negotiations, you're going to have to be very careful about things like, subcontracting and holding that whole sub-management process. So there has to be an ongoing oversight, in my opinion, about how these labor contracts get negotiated, you know, as we move through this transition to different ownership structures.
1: Right. Okay. So what are you going to be watching for next with this plan?
0: Well, I think we need more detail. There's a lot of I's to be dotted and T's to be crossed. We have to go back in there and have a look at the consultation process that the Prime Minister has promised on this exercise. I think, in my opinion, that economic regulator is going to have to be part of this exercise, even before we start looking at identifying who could potentially pick up these leases. So that's something that has to be done fairly quickly.
1: Really good to check in with you, John. Thanks very much.
0: My pleasure. Have a great afternoon. Take care.
1: That's John Gradek. He is an operations and aviation

0: racked up $117,000 worth of payments on his Minecraft YouTube page on his dad's company credit card. Andrew just wrote in, he said, recently I was going through the statement on my company card. I realized I had connected it to the mobile pay by phone app. So unbeknownst to me, it was set as the default card. So the statement had several charges from pay by phone. It was around $20, so I was okay, able to pay my company back. I'm just glad the parking charges did not go up to $117,000. Yeah. It's true. Check your statements. And that's the thing. Really, the statements are online. You don't always, you know, check them out. That's why I like the paper copies. You know, through them item by item. Yeah, no, it's true. Okay, where are we at with traffic right now?
1: Well, it looks like the crash southbound on the Knight Street Bridge has been cleared, but there is a crash on Marine Drive westbound ahead of the Knight Street Bridge. So that's actually causing quite a bit of buildup as you make your way onto the bridge. The Oak Street Bridge still clear as an alternative. There is a crash on the Queensboro northbound. That's creating volume also from the east-west connector. Crash on the North Shore down the cut has been cleared, but there's still a lot of volume from Lonsdale through to the Iron Workers. And it looks like on Highway 1 westbound, there is a new issue on the East First on-ramp as you make your way onto Highway 1 westbound. And there's also on Highway 1 westbound, the turnoff to Brunette has an incident there as well. So volume is heavy on Brunette. As well, westbound ahead of Highway 1. So I'll be back with more in a few minutes.
0: Thanks very much for that, Stephanie. And a very good afternoon to you, Darius Madavi.
2: Hello.
0: Woohoo! Are you walking a few centimeters off the ground today because it's such a gorgeous sunny day?
2: It is beautiful. It was so lovely biking in.
0: Yeah, and you must be a popular guy too. Great weather, Darius, right? Great job. As if you had any influence therein at all.
2: I do. It's always thanks to me when the weather's good.
0: Right.
2: And it's not my fault when the weather's bad.
0: You'll take it. Exactly. Now, you indicated yesterday we're in for quite a run of warm, sunny weather. How do things look now?
2: Pretty much the same. Continuing to be sunny to mainly sunny over the next few days. So right through Friday, high is going to be up around 20 degrees by the water, maybe 24 inland. Those temperatures even hold right into the weekend and early next week. But then we will start to see a little bit more cloud build in. So for Saturday through Monday, you know, mixed skies. The cloud will come in and out, but generally very pleasant. Lots of sunshine. And again, those warm temperatures up in the low to mid 20s. Although I will say clouds, maybe a couple showers, likely return by the middle of next week. So soak it up while we've got it.
0: The middle of next week. So we're right now at the middle of this week. So that's a long way off. I think we've got lots of great outdoor weather to enjoy in the meantime. And I'm interested in your science story today because there is so much importance placed now on access to drinkable water, potable water. And in many cases, they use desalination. You know, they take the seawater and desalinate it. But what's the current issue? You know, what do we do with our desalination right now?
2: So part of the issue right now is, one, very energy intensive, most of these desalination methods. And then also you end up with some pretty nasty byproducts. So oftentimes in order to clean the water, you need to use a bunch of chemicals that aren't great to put back into the environment. And then also because you're basically pulling the fresh water out, you're leaving all the salt behind, you end up with this super highly concentrated, super salty solution. We usually call it brine. And the question is, what do you do with that? It's not like you can just dump it outside. It's going to do really bad things in the soil, in the environment. If you dump it back into the ocean, it just sinks to the bottom and then produces on the seafloor this area, this thick layer of, you know, super salty, low oxygen water that is, well, brine, that is really problematic for the marine life. So desalination methods, while very important, again, we have 2.2 billion people without reliable access to fresh water, according to the United Nations. Current methods are not ideal by any means.
0: Okay, so how does this new innovation address those issues?
2: So this is pretty cool because it addresses kind of all those things that I mentioned. For one thing, largely solar powered. So it relies on this super well-engineered, like hyper-engineered, specially engineered black metal that absorbs the sunlight. And so the sun is powering most of the actual desalination process. And it has this self-cleaning surface. So have you ever, you drink coffee, Gloria?
0: Yes, I do.
2: Have you ever spilled a little drop of it and you're left with that drop of coffee? And then as it dries, it leaves that little ring on the surface?
0: Yes, of course.
2: Yeah. So the researchers have managed to take advantage of that exact same process. So right now, another one of the problems is that as you're trying to push the water through the system, the salt, as it comes, gets pulled out, starts to clog up the pores. This method, using super tiny grooves in this black metal, pushes that salt naturally towards the outside so the water can keep flowing through and you can keep getting that same flow levels and produce

0: lots and lots of fresh water. And then you have end up with solid salts in the end. You can extract minerals like lithium from that to produce batteries. So you're kind of addressing the impact of the climate crisis being a lack of fresh water and, you know, potentially providing lithium and other critical minerals that can help address the climate crisis in the first place.
1: That really sounds promising. Thanks for sharing.
0: Thank you.
1: That is Darius Madavi. He is our climate and science specialist here at CBC Vancouver. And here's Montreal singer Melissa Laveau with

0: Burford, you've got some important traffic news to impart.
1: Yeah, lots going on out there, Gloria. On Highway 1 eastbound, there is an issue on the East First on-ramp. Volume is very busy on Highway 1 out of the North Shore, and that continues to the Burnaby Lake stretch. There's a crash on Marine Drive westbound ahead of the Knight Street Bridge in Vancouver, though that is causing quite a lot of buildup as you make your way onto the bridge as well. Oak Street Bridge is clear, however, as an alternative route. There is a crash on the Queensborough northbound that's creating volume also from the east-west connector. And I'll be back with more in a few minutes.
0: Okay, then. Thank you very much for that. You heard the weather forecast. Looks bright and blue for the next several days. And there is speculation around a potential provincial snap election. That speculation is growing. Premier David Eby has chosen a campaign manager. So we're going to talk to a research director with Angus Reid to talk more about that potential.
2: My name is Siaya, and I live in the most

0: still working on that.
1: 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Welcome to Ice Cove.
2: Where are the penguins?
1: That's Antarctica. We're the other one.
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5: Have you ever watched a movie or TV show and realized even though there's food on screen, no one's actually eating? The acclaimed actor Gary Oldman

0: biggest in Canadian history, speaking moments after the Crown said it was ending its prosecution of Raza. Initially, he was charged for possession of gold valued at more than $5,000, knowing it was obtained by a crime. But his lawyer, Bridge Mohan, says he had nothing to do with the heist.
1: It'll take him a lot of years, if not decades, to regain his integrity, which unfortunately was lost because of these allegations, which were not proven in court at all today. So he's a free man.
0: Two others had their charges dropped earlier, but with the proceedings still ongoing, many of the details of the case remain under a publication ban. Two other men are set to stand trial later this month. Sheehan Desjardins, CBC News, Brampton, Ontario.
2: A diver in Quebec has been attacked by a great white shark. It happened near the town of Percé in the Gaspé region. The scuba diving shop running the dive says the victim was treated at the scene before being transported to hospital. It has canceled dives for the rest of the season as a precaution. The St. Lawrence Shark Observatory says attacks like these in Canada are extremely rare. That is your World This Hour. For CBC News, I'm Kaz Bovin.
3: Kaz, thank you very much for that. And thanks for joining us here for On the Coast today. I'm Gloria Makarenko. Yeah, there's a lot of speculation around today, and CBC News can confirm that multiple campaign managers and potential candidates have been asked by the NDP to keep the next 2 months open. So we're going to talk with a researcher at Angus Reid soon about the potential for a snap provincial election this fall. Stay with us for that conversation. And also, one of Canada's greatest living artists, Takao Tanabe, is celebrating his 100th birthday today. And we're going to hear more about him later this half hour. And right now, Amelia John is with us from the Vancouver newsroom. Amelia, hello there.
4: Hi, Gloria. Some fire bans are being lifted in the Coastal Fire Centre this Friday. The Greater Victoria Teachers Association says there is growing violence towards staff from students and parents. And gun control advocacy groups are

0: Sunny afternoon out there. Highs up to 25 degrees away from the water. Clear skies in the forecast for tonight with lows of 12. We've got more sunshine in the forecast tomorrow and Friday. And the weekend forecast calls for a mix of sun and cloud and highs of 24 degrees. Now, Premier David Eby has chosen his campaign manager, which adds to the speculation that he could call an early election. And CBC News has confirmed that multiple campaign managers and potential candidates have been asked by the NDP to keep the next 2 months open. And in a statement sent to CBC earlier today, Elections BC says, based on the current landscape in BC, timelines for procuring election materials in the face of global supply chain challenges and recent public commentary and speculation, we have determined we need to assume an increased readiness state. Okay, so for more on this, what it could all mean, we have David Korzynski with us. David is a research director with Angus Reid. David, hi, good afternoon to you.
1: Good afternoon. Thanks for having me, Gloria.
0: Oh, again, this has really sparked a lot of conversations in our newsroom today. What went through your mind when you heard of a potential snap election here in BC?
1: I, too, had to elevate myself to an increased readiness state to get ready for all of this. My first thought was, wow, he must have seen our premier approval numbers this morning, because we had David Eby actually as one of the big winners this quarter. Granted, it was because he was one of the big losers last quarter in June. He was down to 31% approval, but a 10-point bump after the trade turmoil unfolding over the last month or so has him at 41%, back about where he was when he entered the last electoral campaign. So maybe feeling a little bit better about that. But it was interesting timing, and working in polling, it just keeps coming. Ever since 2016, there hasn't been a break.
0: Well, I was going to say, I mean, here we are having all of the discussions around the upcoming municipal elections right around the province in a month's time. How much appetite do you think British Columbians have for a possible early provincial election?
1: Yeah, I think that the sense that we have is that they would certainly be open to having an election if British Columbians felt like they had better options. That's kind of what the data reads as. So you have to put a couple of things together. We recently asked the question, this is data that will be out at the end of this week, and that was, do you think it is time for a change in government or not? When you ask that question, 50% of British Columbians say yes, they think that it is time for a new government. 34% say no. Among that 34%, half of them say that the reason that they wouldn't want to go to an election is because they would just be trying to block the BC Conservatives from forming government, so they prefer the status quo anyways. So you've got half of the population who says, yes, it's time for a change, but 51% also in the same survey say that there's not a party that they could enthusiastically support right now. So they're looking at the options and saying, we're not particularly happy with how the BC NDP has run things over the last few years, but we don't like what we're seeing from the BC Conservatives either. So how do we weigh this in terms of an election campaign? And, sometimes, politically speaking, capitalizing on apathy and the choices available can be a savvy strategy, though. So I think that maybe that's what we're going to see here.
0: Wow. So what can you tell us about where each party stands in BC right now?
1: Well, overall, the BC NDP are ahead. We had them actually trailing in June when we had EB's approval down that 10 points. It has recovered, and what we're seeing is about a 4-point lead. But it's a relatively comfortable 4-point lead when you look at the regionals and you see that a lot of the BC Conservative support tends to be concentrated in the interior, which electorally speaking is not as fruitful when you're trying to form government. The NDP is looking quite strong in Metro Vancouver, where you can rack up a lot of seats very quickly. We've got the BC NDP at 41%, the Conservatives at 37%, and then the Green Party at 13%, so playing another factor as well. And we've also got other parties, so distributed across, a number of different options, 1BC and some of the other parties that are outside of that, 9% of would-be voters. So that's another factor to consider. But for the NDP, it does look pretty good. For the Conservatives, there are certainly some challenges that, you know, we've seen playing out in Victoria in recent months here.

0: I see. And are you getting a sense of how people are feeling about Carrie Lynn Findlay as the current leader of the BC Conservative Party?
1: Yeah, it's, you know, it hasn't been that long. She was elected in May. And so we're getting a sense of what British Columbians feel about her. If you look at the percentage who don't have an opinion is down to 25% right now. For Green Party leader Emily Lowen, it's 43%. So that gives you a sense of people are more aware of what Carrie Lynn Findlay has been doing and some of her actions in recent months. Her favorability is only at 22%. And it's only at 60% among those who voted for the Conservatives in the last election, so in 2024. That's the challenge. 53% unfavorable for her. If you look at Eby, the interesting number there, so he's at 41%, but he's at 82 among past New Democrats. So 22 points higher among his party's own voters. So that's what we're seeing in suggesting that there may be some issues with the BC Conservatives. And, you know, when you lose 9 MLAs in 3 weeks, clearly there's something going on there. And the data seem to indicate that that's how British Columbians are feeling, a little bit uncertain about her leadership right now.
0: Well, again, and she's currently running in a by-election that's coming up in 10 days' time in Abbotsford. She's got to win a seat, right? And that whole by-election would be immediately redone if they do call a snap election. So there's something to watch as well.
1: Yeah, and you got to consider what that result of that is going to look like. The optics of that could be big in you know, making a decision for EB going forward here. The challenge for her as well. We talked to past Conservative voters, and we said, you know, based on all of this, do you think that should she be afforded more time, or do you think that she should actually step down? And more BC Conservative voters, 39% say they would have her resign than actually would like to have her stay on, 31%. The rest of them are unsure, but it's not exactly a vote of confidence that we're seeing for her right now.
0: Well, you bring up an interesting point, David, that David Eby may be waiting for the outcome of that by-election. But what do you think his approach could be? Would he rather run against Carrie Lynn Findlay as a leader, or, you know, or against someone new that might be more able to unite the Conservatives?
1: Yeah, I think the speculation is that he would like to get the election run against her. I think that, you know, just looking at the numbers and the data, it would be quite a favorable matchup if he was to put himself in the limelight against her and in those debates that would follow. I think that they like that idea. But, you know, BC politics has been a pretty wild ride the last 3 or 4 years. So it's hard to say. You know, we've got new parties popping up here and there. We'll see what happens, but I think that the broad view is that the population is just looking at this and saying, you know, I don't really love a lot of

0: my options right now. So maybe that's something that EB can look at it and say that the BCNDP and the stability that that would provide would be viewed as the best option out of a set of variables that aren't necessarily the best to choose from for a lot of people.
1: Okay, and how much of a factor do you think Peter Miliband's new party could be? They're up to 7 members now.
0: Yeah, I think that these are all interesting in that they may embolden the New Democrats just by fracturing that, you know, center-right distribution of votes. You know, you've got 1BC, you've got Milbar, you've got the Conservatives, which themselves, you know, rose from, a fourth place to being the opposition very quickly. So these things are changing really quickly. And, you know, what we're seeing from people right now is they're looking at the BC Conservatives and half of the province right now, 52% say that they think that the Conservatives have gone too far to the right politically. And that's 19% among BC Conservatives. So there certainly is, there does appear to be some fertile ground to kind of build something new upon. It's just how quickly could you do that? And I think the NDP is looking at it and saying, you know, we might as well run this now and try to secure 4 years rather than give it time to sort out and see where people, position themselves.
1: So, and what do you think this potential election could mean for Emily Lowen and the BC Greens?
0: Yeah, I think that, if you think back to Sonia Furstenow, some of our data after the first debate that she took part in, people thought that she was the best leader in that debate. It was really interesting how the opinion of her changed really quickly. And I think that for Emily Lowen, it's an opportunity. We wouldn't be predicting anything like, 5 or 6 seats, but to get a few seats and potentially get her own seat in the legislature would be very good for the party. And the BC Green Party does have, relatively speaking, quite a place in BC politics that, you know, it's not surprising when they achieve 15-17% of the vote. So we've got them at 13% right now. But you can leverage dissatisfaction. And we've seen a lot of dissatisfaction with the BC government on a host of issues that, if you can put together a nice critique, a lot of people could come your direction very quickly. So we've got her kind of splitting favorability, but only 57% of the people that we surveyed in the province had a view of her. So her favorability is actually 4 points higher than Carolyn Finley's, but her unknown is 18 points higher. So certainly an opportunity, I think, is what it would be at this point.
1: No, it's so interesting to hear the numbers, for sure. And, you know, you talk about this host of issues. We know the cost of living is high. Mm-hmm. We know there are more and more tariffs or confusion around tariffs. Our provincial deficit is, you know, nearing $14 billion. What is your sense of what are the top issues that matter to voters right now?
0: Yeah, something tells me that we would be reminded about the deficit if we do go into a campaign, because it has been a pretty shocking last couple of years in terms of what that number and the projections have looked like. And, you know, for people in their day-to-day lives, it kind of flies under the radar because you're looking at cost of living, you're looking at healthcare. Those are consistently far and away the top two issues. And when we've looked at satisfaction on those issues, the most important ones tend to be the ones that people are most critical of. We put out a government performance score, which is basically just the easiest way to think about it is an average score across 14 issues. So all of the things that you could think of, the drug use and addiction crisis, First Nations issues, poverty and homelessness, resources, all of these things. And we had the BCNDP scoring a 21. So the maximum score on that is 100. Generally, when a government is doing well, they're in the 40s on these issues. And so the BCNDP has been quite low in satisfaction scores for a while. And it's cost of living, it's healthcare, it's housing. And right now, the issue that has jumped back up again this quarter is that U.S. Tariff issue, which tends to, as we've seen, help the person that is on the other side of it. So David Eby has had a nice boost in approval, playing with Trump as foil.

0: be talking to you again soon. So
1: it's sounding very much like that. Thank you. David Korzynski, a research director with Angus Reid. So what about you? What's your appetite for a provincial election? Here we, you know, caught up in the coverage over the upcoming municipal elections right across the province coming up in 1 month's time. What if, do you think this is the time for David Eby, 2 years ahead of when we're supposed to have a provincial election? That was going to be 2028. What about the appetite for an election in 2026? Let us know the issues that are important to you. What would you like to see? onthecoast@cbc.ca is our email address, onthecoast@cbc.ca, or you can send us a text, 236-330-2623. Stephanie Hungerford is here with more traffic.
2: In Maple Ridge, there's a new crash eastbound on Loheed at Laity. The crash on the Maryhill Bypass westbound ahead of Shaughnessy has been cleared. Crash on the Queensboro Bridge northbound has been cleared as well, but we still have two issues in New West, one at the intersection of 10th and 12th and another one at 8th and 6th. So a couple of things going on there. On Highway 1 eastbound, there's still an issue on the East First on-ramp. Volume is very busy on Highway 1 out of the North Shore, and that continues to the Burnaby Lake stretch. And there is still a crash on Marine Drive westbound ahead of the Knight Street Bridge, and that is causing quite a bit of volume as you make your way onto the bridge. The Oak Street Bridge continues to be a pretty decent alternative. So I'll be back with some more traffic in a few minutes.
1: Thank you very much for that, Stephanie. Listen to this. Takao Tanabe is considered one of Canada's great living artists. He was born near Prince Rupert in 1926 to Japanese-Canadian parents.

0: her solid color, hard edge paintings. Many, many people have commented on the fact that my paintings are hidden landscapes. And I always say no, they're complete abstractions.
1: Do you think people always like to see mountains in your paintings because they think of you as from BC?
0: No. I think they're making it all up.
2: Takao Tanabe speaking with the CBC's Margaret Gallagher. That was from 2006. Tanabe turns 100 years old today. Now, the Audain Art Museum in Whistler is currently showing Takao Tanabe 100 Inside Passage. That exhibition is on. And this is Audain curator Kiriko Watanabe earlier today speaking about Tanabe's 100th birthday along with the Nikkei National Museum director, Sherry Kajiwara.
3: I can't tell you how excited I felt this morning after I woke up, because today is finally his 100th birthday, and this is the date that I drove myself to as a goal to present this survey of his exhibition. Many of the visitors had prepared birthday cards for Tanabe and were putting them together so that I can bring to him next time I see him. As well, to celebrate, the Audain Art Museum is gifting 100 copies of Inside Passage books to 100 libraries and art galleries across Canada. We're doing everything we can to make sure that Tanabe's legacy will be remembered and celebrated.
4: That's wonderful. And Sherry, do you have a greeting for...
5: I do. Happy birthday, Tak, and I hope you're enjoying a glass of single malt scotch.
2: Wow, Takao Tanabe turns 100 years old today. A very happy birthday from all of us here at CBC, Tak. And then Inside Passage, that exhibition is on at the Audain Art Museum in Whistler through until October 19th. Okay, it's 25 minutes past 4 o'clock right now, and fans in Vancouver have been waiting for this next band's comeback for nearly three decades. Dogstar's last appearance in our city, it was July of 1997. The alt-rock band with a distinctively 90s feel is made up of members Brett Domrose, Rob Mailhouse, and yes, Hollywood icon Keanu Reeves on bass. They're going to be performing a show at The Vogue tonight. Here's the title track from Dogstar's latest album, All In Now.

0: That's the title track from Dogstar's latest album, All In Now. And the band is going to play tonight at Vancouver's Vogue Theatre. And someone with a grin from ear to ear right now is sitting right across the glass from me at the controls. Allison Cole is our technical director here at CBC. And Allison, you saw Dogstar perform when?
1: July 28th, 1997. I had to ask my sister today exactly where the venue was because I couldn't remember. And she said Graceland. Remember Graceland?
0: And you had a close encounter with Keanu Reeves?
1: Oh, definitely did. Many of us fans stood out at the back to wait for him. His tour bus was there and he had his other band members. And I grabbed his arm at the end before he went on the tour bus.
0: What was his reaction then?
1: He was all smiles, Gloria.
0: Okay. You have a great time at the concert tonight.
1: You.
0: Okay, Dogstar at the Vogue tonight. Stephanie, can't you just see her smiling? She's been glowing all day.
2: I saw Keanu Reeves once, and I was so starstruck.
0: You didn't grab his arm.
2: No,
0: like.
2: I wish I had. Darn it.
0: Okay, what have you got for us in the way of traffic?
2: In New West, there is a crash at 8th Street and 8th Avenue involving a motorcycle. Very delayed in that area. On Highway 1 eastbound, there's still an issue on the East First on-ramp. Volume is very busy on Highway 1 out of the North Shore, and that continues to the Burnaby Lake stretch. In Maple Ridge, there's a crash eastbound on Lougheed at Laetee, and there's a crash on Marine Drive westbound ahead of the Knight Street Bridge. I'll be back with more in a few minutes.
0: Thank you, and do stay with us. Pulitzer Prize-winning author Ed Yong is going to join us. He'll talk about how his hobby of birding inspired his journalism. That's coming your way after the 4:30 news.
3: This is CBC News from Vancouver. Good afternoon, I'm Amelia John. As rumors of a possible snap election grow, Premier David Eby has confirmed he has now hired a campaign manager. Cheryl Oates previously served as Eby's interim chief of staff and has been selected to be the campaign manager for the BC NDP. This morning, Eby said he was not announcing an election, but has told his caucus to be ready.
4: We have continually told Elections BC. I tell my caucus all the time that we need to be election ready. We have a one vote majority. And so we're election ready as the NDP. Elections BC should be election ready.
3: Yesterday, Elections BC had meetings with district election officers about the possibility of an early election call. They have also started readiness activities, including inquiring about voting spaces, recruiting election officials, and restocking supplies like ballot boxes. Several gun control advocacy groups have renewed their call for the RCMP to release details on firearms used in the Tumbler Ridge mass shooting. Heidi Rathjen speaks for Polly Se Souvient. She says the information could be used to help prevent future tragedies.
5: When multiple children get shot in the matter of minutes, the public, the families, the community have a right to know what happened and where the system failed and how we could prevent the next one.
3: RCMP say the investigation is ongoing and are unable to provide specific details about February's mass shooting. Rathjen says the groups aren't asking for details that would compromise the police investigation. The Greater Victoria Teachers Association has released a report citing growing violence towards staff from students and parents. The association says this includes physical and psychological violence, threats, and hate-motivated incidents. Tara Akar is one of the report's authors. She says teachers may not file complaints due to lack of time, a feeling of shame, or lack of support.
6: We just don't see the issue taken seriously. And in that context, I think reporting is one more job to do. And so if you're not seeing a response that's helping you, you just don't do it.
3: The association is calling on the school district and the province to provide more resources and achievable goals to prevent violence at school. The province and the school district say they need time to review the report. After backlash from residents, the city of White Rock has endorsed its new official

0: community plan. As Sarab Sandhu reports, the plan will see greater density in certain parts of the city.
1: Is it the best plan? Probably not. But it does work. It works for now.
2: That's White Rock City Councillor Susan Benz, who says White Rock's amended official community plan will see high-rises and greater density buildings in White Rock Town Centre and low-rise redevelopment projects along some parts of North Bluff Road. The plan received a third reading at Council this week after earlier pushback from residents over densification.
1: Council heard a lot of, we don't want these heights, the density coming down the hill.
2: Councillor David Chesney says as a result, higher density projects were moved to a section of North Bluff Road, which borders Surrey.
3: Nobody in White Rock will be in shadows, and you have four lanes to move the traffic in and out.
2: The city says staff will now work on next steps, which include the formal submission to Metro Vancouver for review and approval before bringing the bylaw amendment back to council for final adoption. Sarab Sandhu, CBC News, Surrey.
0: And a new legal clinic is preparing to open in Vancouver. Michelle Gomez reports.
4: The Brown Romilly Barnes Clinic has launched its online intake tool where members of the Black community can reach out and request legal assistance. Raphael Tachi is on the board of the BC chapter of the Canadian Association of Black Lawyers and help start the clinic.
5: One of the things is to really help kind of unlock the potential of our community to say, we don't want the law to be a barrier to the reason why you're not achieving your ambitions, and we want to be able to find ways to get you to places.
4: The clinic is named after three influential Black changemakers in BC, including Emery Barnes, one of the province's first Black politicians. His daughter Beverly was at the clinic's launch event.
6: His legacy that he's left myself and my siblings is to always be the best you can be. Don't put yourself first. What can you do for other people? And that's what this clinic is doing.
4: The clinic will have one lawyer on staff to start. The team hopes to first assess the need in the community and expand if necessary. Michelle Gomez, CBC News, Vancouver.
0: And that is the CBC News from Vancouver.
7: Thanks very much for that, Amelia. Hello there on this Wednesday afternoon. I hope you're enjoying your week so far. Thanks for joining us for On the Coast. I'm Gloria Macarenko. You know, hearing stories about nature, it can come with mixed emotions. There's the wonder and the curiosity, but that can be mixed with climate grief. So we are going to talk to an award-winning science reporter and author about how he maintains hope in telling stories about nature. And the Vancouver Canucks kick off training camp in Penticton today. We're going to hear how the Sedin twins have become the first brothers to run a franchise together and the pressure that they face to turn around and rebuild a team. You'll hear more of that conversation just ahead. But right now, let's bring you up to date on traffic with Stephanie Hungerford.
8: In Delta, it looks like there's a new incident on the 91 connector eastbound as you make your way to the Alex Fraser Bridge. There's also a crash on the Knight Street Bridge now northbound. In the other direction, we're still seeing issues from a crash on Marine Drive in Vancouver, westbound ahead of the Knight Street Bridge. That's causing quite a lot of buildup in both directions now. The Oak Street Bridge still looking like a good option. Arthur Lang is seeing quite a bit of delays. In New West, there's a crash at 8th Street and 8th Avenue involving a motorcycle. Very delayed there. And on Highway 1 eastbound, there's still an issue on the east first on-ramp. Volume is very busy on Highway 1 from the North Shore, and that continues to the Burnaby Lake stretch. And I'll be back with more in a few minutes.
7: Thank you very much for that, Stephanie. And, you know, we were having a discussion with an Angus Reid pollster in our last half hour how election speculation here in BC is growing. We're hearing about steps that David Eby is taking to get a campaign manager. Will he call a snap election this fall? What's your appetite for a snap election here? We're hearing from many of you. Catherine wrote in to say, we just had a federal by-election in my riding, and as a responsible voter, I did my best to educate myself about all the issues and candidates and make an informed decision. Well, now I have to do more research and find out candidates' views and positions on the municipal election. And now there might be a provincial election? This is the stuff of nightmares. As much as I do not like EB, he should at least wait until 2027 before calling an election. I never understood voter apathy before this afternoon, but I'm getting a much greater understanding of it, writes Catherine. And Gurmeet writes in, I'm wondering how the Premier of BC can call an election whenever he wants. Are we living in a democracy where elections are held according to established rules, or can the government simply decide to call a snap election when it is politically convenient? Another question I rarely hear discussed is the cost of an election. Where does the money for running an election come from? How much will taxpayers have to

0: spend on another election? Thanks for giving ordinary British Columbians a chance to ask these questions. Gurmeet, thanks to you and to Catherine and to all of you who write in. 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What is your appetite for a provincial election? Should David Eby call an election in light of the current political landscape? 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We got sunshine today and highs of 25, more of the same tomorrow and Friday, and the weekend forecast looks pretty bright too. A mix of sun and cloud and highs of 24 degrees. A Pulitzer Prize-winning British-American science reporter is giving a talk at UBC tomorrow night about how he tells stories about nature. Ed Yong is the author of the 2022 New York Times best-selling book, An Immense World, which is all about how different animals perceive the world. You know, when we hear stories about nature and the environment these days, it often comes with a dire warning from climate change to extinction. Well, Ed Yong is going to be sharing how he crafts narratives that contain hope. His lecture is entitled Telling Stories of Nature in Times of Darkness. And Ed Yong joins us now. A very good afternoon to you.
1: Hi, thanks for having me.
0: Well, thank you so much for making time for this conversation in advance of your presentation. I mean, we're at a time where a lot of people are dealing with climate anxiety or climate grief when it comes to the environment. How do you address all of that as a science journalist?
1: I think with a combination of honesty and hope, I think you have to be real with people about the magnitude of the changes we face. I think those changes are going to be on our doorstep. They're on our doorstep right now. I'm a birder. I went out earlier today looking at birds with some local Vancouver birders, all of whom bemoaned that the abundance of birds that they're seeing is much lower than it was even just a decade ago. I feel changes in weather patterns as I go out every day. It's very real and it's upon us. And I think that the threats that climate change and other existential dangers pose to wildlife are enormous. But I think it remains true that at any given moment, we can choose a different path for ourselves and for the organisms we share the planet with. None of this is set in stone. None of this is an inevitability. It is the result of choices that we make in an ongoing way. And at any moment, we can choose to choose differently. So I think showing people the full unflinching reality of the dangers we face, but also the continuing and relentless possibility of hope and a better future are really, that's the tension that good science writing lives in at the moment.
0: Well, I'm glad to hear you got out with some local birders earlier today on such a beautiful day on the West Coast. Did you spot anything interesting?
1: Oh, very much so. It was quite funny. One of them was talking about how she had heard word from Californians about an eruption of Clark's nutcrackers. That's this very beautiful relative of crows, this silver bird with black patches on its wings. That bird is not very commonly seen here, and none of the people I was with had ever seen one in the Metro Vancouver area before. We saw 42 fly over a ridgeline, and just the mood in the air was absolutely electric. It's those kinds of moments that I live for as a birder, when you can communally revel in the awe-inspiring sides of nature. And, you know, awe-inspiring can just be seeing these birds that aren't really found here appear in great numbers in just this completely unpredictable moment.
0: Well, again, we're just so, you know, happy that you've taken time for us. You're a Pulitzer Prize winner for your work during the COVID-19 pandemic. Let's talk about your view on how wildlife sees the world. How do you take us into their world?
1: So my second book, An Immense World, is all about how every single creature perceives the world in a slightly different way than us. Each of us has this own cocktail of sights and smells and textures and sounds that we perceive and that another individual or another species might not. There's a wonderful word for this idea, this sensory bubble. It's called Umwelt. And it just means environment, but it's a very special meaning of that. It means the part of the environment that an animal can perceive. This

0: idea, I think, is one of the most profound and beautiful in all of biology, because it tells us that wherever we are only sensing a tiny fraction of all there is to perceive, and that there is so much wonder, therefore, to be found in thinking about what parts of the world we don't perceive. One very easy way of tapping into that wonder, of going on these incredible journeys to alternate universes, is simply to think about what other animals are experiencing. So in the talk and in my book, I talk about the smell world of the dogs who share our lives. I talk about the ultrasonic frequencies that bats wield as they fly about the night sky. I talk about the magnetic senses that migrating birds, like the ones I so love to watch, use on the regular as they move around the planet. I think this is such a beautiful idea, and it speaks to some of the core values of my work, which are curiosity and empathy, trying to get people to think about what it means to be another organism.
1: Wow. And again, your lecture is entitled Telling Stories of Nature in Times of Darkness. So in times of darkness, you also use humor. How do you integrate that humor into your presentations and your writing?
0: Well, here's the thing. I already talked about awe and wonder, mm-hmm. and I think nature has these two sides to it. It is glorious and incredible and draws gasps from us all the time. It's also just absurd. You know, animals do silly things. Nature doesn't always make sense. And I think living in that tension between awe and absurdity is where I think a lot of great science writing lies, and where I tend to inhabit. You know, I think it also makes areas and fields that might be a little opaque and intimidating to people who have no background in science feel much more accessible and relatable. And that's what I want to do. You know, my work is targeted at people who have no science background whatsoever.

0: whatsoever, but might have just looked at a plant or another animal and just briefly thought, huh. It's all about just stoking that fire of huh and getting it to flourish and bloom.
1: Well, again, and getting it to flourish and bloom, getting us to care about nature. And do you, yes. you know, are you encouraging us to act on that feeling ultimately?
0: I very much hope so. I think that the natural world absolutely depends on our collective action. That might take big forms like lobbying for political change, but the defense of the many environmental protections that, for example, the current US administration is trying to erode and destroy. It can also mean very small scale actions like trying to protect habitat and lobby for change at a very grassroots level in your local community. And one thing that I really hope that my work increasingly does for people is to get them to be a part of nature, to go outside, to witness it for themselves. I only started birding about 3 years ago. I've been writing and loving the

0: time here on the West Coast.
1: Thank you. I appreciate it. Take care.
0: That is Ed Yong, a Pulitzer Prize-winning science reporter, author of the New York Times best-selling book, Immense World. Now, he is going to be speaking at the Old Auditorium at UBC tomorrow night, and the lecture is entitled Telling Stories in Times of Darkness. Now, registration to attend that talk in person, it's closed. It's at full capacity already in person, but the live stream is open until 10 o'clock tomorrow morning if you're interested in tuning in. And Stephanie, we are hearing from more people about the potential for a fall provincial election. Is David Eby going to call us tomorrow morning if you're interested in tuning in? And Stephanie, we are hearing from more people about the potential for a fall provincial election. Is David Eby going to call a snap election? John says, I think it's unnecessary to substantiate the NDP government with an early election. They're progressing in an environment that's challenging, at least, and their successes are noteworthy. The opposition parties need to find a footing first, as well as a leadership that is not simply the loudest voice disagreeing with every policy. That is John. And Heather writes in, we don't need to be spending millions on an election while facing such economic unrest because of the trade war, says Heather. Okay, your thoughts are welcome on the coast at cbc.ca. And Stephanie Hungerford, how is traffic?
2: Very busy out there in Vancouver. There is a new crash at Kingsway eastbound just before Boundary. On Highway 1 eastbound, the vehicle incident on the east first on-ramp has been cleared, but there is a new incident now further east at the Cape Horn interchange. That's just west of the Portman Bridge. The left lane is blocked. In Delta, there is an incident on the 91 connector eastbound as you make your way to the Alex Fraser Bridge. There is a crash still on the Knight Street Bridge northbound. And there is also a crash in the other direction on Marine Drive westbound ahead of the Knight Street Bridge. And that's causing a lot of buildup as you make your way over to Richmond. And in New West, the crash at 8th Street and 8th Avenue involving a motorcycle. I just want to update everyone. The intersection there is closed to traffic as a result. And I'll be back with more in a few minutes.
0: Thank you very much for that. So another Vancouver Canucks season is about to begin. Training camp started today in Penticton. And this is the first season under team co-presidents Henrik and Daniel Sedin. So they're in charge of turning around a franchise that finished dead last in the league last year. And the CBC, the Nationals' Ian Hanamansing recently had a chance to speak with the Twin Hall of Famers about the challenge that stands before them.
3: The Sedin twins may be the most admired and beloved athletes ever to represent Vancouver. Daniel and Henrik played 17 seasons for the Canucks. They took the team to Game 7 of the Stanley Cup Final and each won the NHL scoring title. The only twins ever inducted to the Hockey Hall of Fame. Their on-ice talent and chemistry was undeniable, even uncanny. Off-ice, their commitment to the community was equally impressive.
4: For us, giving back to not only Vancouver, but BC, it was something we thought a lot about.
3: Throughout their careers, the Sedins were commended by teammates and opponents alike for their integrity and civility. They've become co-presidents at a time when some believe hockey culture needs to change, and it could benefit from that brand of general decency. For now, their most immediate challenge, though, is on the ice.
5: It is a tough, competitive league, and your team was last year. I mean, what should they be looking forward to?
6: Hardworking team that's connected.
3: I spoke to Daniel and Henrik Sedin in the boardroom of Rogers Arena in Vancouver.
5: There are still people who marvel in this city about the connection you guys had on the ice, and they figure it's some kind of twin magic that you knew where the other person was on the ice at all times. How would you describe it?
6: Well, I think it came from us playing together for so long. A lot of times when you get drafted into NHL, you have to create that kind of bond with a new line mate, and it takes time to find, but we had it already. So I don't buy into that twin thing, but we've grown up doing the same things. We played soccer for a long time, and that's I think how we were able to play the game like we did, and understand where each other were, and that's why.
7: In along, Daniel feeds, he scores! His cross-ice pass, here's Henrik for Daniel, the deflection, they score!
5: Have you ever thought what your career would have been like if you'd been on separate teams?
6: Every day. No, I think going into that draft, I think we kind of knew that we were going to be separated and play on different teams. So that for us to sit here today and knowing that we played together for 17 years is a special feeling and something we're so proud of and also appreciative of what Vancouver did for us.
5: Yeah, just I'm curious, which of you was the better player?
6: Well, Daniel was, you mean overall or at
5: which
6: the time?
5: Like you can answer however you want. I guess I'm asking you, who is better?
6: Both of us. none were better.
5: You agree?
6: I think we had different qualities on the ice. I think he was more of a passer. I was more of a shooter maybe. So I think we brought

0: something to different to the table each and every night. So it's tough to compare.
1: It's a new era for the Vancouver Canucks, a team in need of a rebuild.
2: We expect everyone to be committed to leaving this organization better than they found it.
1: It's a job it seems they've had their eyes on for years.
3: Do either of you have any particular interests in that regard, whether it be coaching or management or scouting?
4: President.
5: Now, it's unusual enough for twins to play together in the NHL and have that connection. You did that. Now you're twins who are co-presidents of an NHL team. I mean, how is that even going to work? How do you be co-presidents?
0: Oh, I think it's amazing. Anyone who works in these positions, I think they would love to have someone to bounce ideas off and discuss things and be open about solutions and questions that comes up. So I think it's a dream place for us to be both of us in this role. There's nothing negative about it.
5: Do you guys argue at all?
0: No, we discuss things and sometimes we agree, sometimes we don't.
5: Why take on the challenge of being co-presidents now?
0: We have followed this team closely and we worked with the team for the last couple of years and to see the end of last year, how the team got together, the young kind of core that created great energy. And I think it made us hopeful for a change. And that's why we felt so excited to get on board.
5: Excited, but nervous at all that you might tarnish the Sedin image if things don't go well?
0: No, we don't think like that. I think we play hockey for 17 years. We know there's going to be ups and downs.
6: The Sedin twins, along with their wives, have donated $1.5 million to BC Children's Hospital. It's something they did quietly, though they, along with the rest of the Canucks, are well known for their work with kids in the province.
5: Your former boss, Brian Burke, talked about how he expected players here to have a commitment to the community. Does that continue to be part of the Canucks culture? And how do you explain that to new players coming in?
0: It's a huge part because it's, I think as hockey players in this market, in this city or anywhere, you have kind of a chance to make a difference. The end goal is to win a Stanley Cup, but it's not every team can do it every year. So there's other things where you can make a change, and that's outside of this rink, and that's in the community.
5: There's a lot of talk in Canada these days about relations with the United States. You know, not the best of times. And then I think of this team, you know, your captain, Quinn Hughes, leaving the team, going to an American team. It happened in Ottawa as well with Brady Tkachuk leaving that team, going down to Florida. Is it a challenging time for a Canadian NHL team to attract or to keep NHL American stars?
0: I don't look at it that way. I don't want to speak for those players. I can just talk about guys that we have here now, Brock Besser, Thatcher Demko, Zibuyum, a few more. They love it here. This is where they play for a long time. And I, of course, there's going to be some players that look at it differently. But for us to be able to play in a market like this, with fans that care every night, they want to see you win. They want to see you succeed. There's no better place to play.
7: Daniel and Hendrik Sedin, they are co-presidents, yes, co-presidents of the Vancouver Canucks. Our thanks to our colleague Ian Hanamansing for that story. And you can see the full version of that conversation on the Nationals YouTube page.

0: sea salt and caramel running down my fingertips. That's Dent May, a musician from L.A., and he's got a concert tonight at the Fox Cabaret. And now I've got me, he's got me craving some salted caramel ice cream right now. And it feels like, it still feels like summer out there, which is nice. It's still ice cream season.
1: Ice cream season.
0: Love it. What's your favorite flavor?
1: Oh, I'm very boring. I like mint chocolate chip.
0: That's not boring.
1: I just feel like it's a lot of people like these really fun things, and I've liked the same thing since I was a kid.
0: Well, go with what you know, go with what you like. Stephanie Hungerford, what have you got in the way of traffic?
1: Well, we have a couple of things going on Highway 1. So in North Vancouver on the upper levels, eastbound just after Capilano, there's a crash there. Really busy down the cut as well. And then further east in Burnaby on Highway 1, there it looks like there's an incident after Hastings. I'll be back with more in a few.
0: Okay, thanks very much. Yes, we're going to talk about latest news involving the notorious Bishnoi gang coming up next.